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1: You're listening to KTOO. I'm Jamie Deep here with local and statewide news. 13 canoes bringing Alaska Native paddlers from across Southeast Alaska and Canada arrived in Juneau this afternoon. The canoes landed in two separate groups, one in downtown Juneau and the other at a traditional Auk Village site north of town. Every other June, more than 100 paddlers arrive in Juneau this way to kick off Celebration, a gathering of Alaska Native people celebrating cultural revitalization. Sea Alaska Heritage Institute started this event more than four decades ago. And some people come to Celebration the old-fashioned way, paddling yak that were carved for the occasion. Some were arriving this way for the first time, like Shaklani Brandon Ware from Petersburg, who introduced his crew to the Occoquan elders waiting on shore.
2: Good excuse for having us. We are so grateful to be here. Forgive me if I miss protocol. This is our first journey in over 100 years.
1: In downtown Juneau, three yak carrying dozens of people made their way to shore as hundreds stood watching. After Shanga KD Casey Motes disembarked, he said being a part of a yak journey is a symbol of how much he's learned about his community and culture.
3: I had heard that I would never hear my I would never know my language. I'd never belong to a clan. I'd never have a name. I wouldn't know my songs. And to do this means everything in the whole world.
1: Celebration officially starts tomorrow with a grand entrance parade into Centennial Hall downtown. Over the coming days, there will be numerous events and ceremonies dedicated to honor and uplift Alaska Native culture. More information and the full schedule of official celebration events can be found on Sea Alaska Heritage Institute's website. Juneau's Costco might be the smallest in the world, but it has an outsized impact on many outlying Southeast Alaska communities that rely on it for supplies. However, a soon-to-be change in its shipping services is expected to make it more difficult and expensive for small businesses to get products to their towns. KTOO's Clarice Larson reports.
4: For years, Juneau's Costco has offered a specialized shipping service for members in outlying communities in Southeast Alaska. And many small business owners in neighboring communities have relied on it. They say the service allowed their businesses to order pallets of various products assembled by Costco employees, ready to be shipped out from Juneau to their towns to be resold. But that's soon about to change. An email from Juneau's Costco management went out last month to numerous Southeast Alaska businesses that use the service. It stated that, beginning on June 7th, the Juneau Costco location would no longer offer its specialized shipping service. The email stated that the service was no longer logistically sustainable due to, quote, current physical limitations and staffing. Costco management declined to comment or answer KTOO's follow-up questions regarding the change. But other people had a lot to say about the change, like Sue Thompson.
5: It's a really sad situation.
4: Thompson is the owner of Angoon Trading Company. It's a general store located in the village of Angoon on Admiralty Island, southwest of Juneau. She says she's been utilizing the service at Costco for two decades, and now she's very worried about losing the service.
5: It does have a huge impact, reason being because our village only consists of like 350 people. And there's not a lot of work, there's not a lot of jobs here, so when I can utilize groceries from Costco, it keeps the cost down rather than bringing it up from down south.
4: She says she doesn't know how she'll cope with the change, but she isn't throwing in the towel.
5: The cost of groceries have to go up. And trust me, groceries here in the village, because of where we are expensive already.
4: For example, right now, she's able to resell a dozen eggs from Juneau's Costco for about $5.39. But if she were to have to ship those eggs up to Angoon from down south, she'd need to charge roughly $8.35 to make it pencil out. When the Costco service goes away, Thompson says there is the option of flying to Juneau herself.
5: An easy

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1: Business in an isolated place like Pelican.
2: Just have to make it work somehow. And you know what? I feel like that it's always a little bit stressful when it first happens. But then I think you just kind of adapt. You just have to figure out what you're going to do.
1: In Juno, I'm Clarice Larson.
3: Shipping costs for parts and raw materials can be expensive in rural Alaska. In the island town of Petersburg, residents are giving items at the dump a second life through the borough's salvaging program. Isaiah Bowen Carlin reports for KFSK from the local landfill.
4: A handful of pickup trucks are parked near the base of a large hill of jagged metal. There's a squash car, an old bed, and a graveyard of refrigerators.
5: I'm looking for parts for my truck, and then I got my mother-in-law a boat, and she wants a different seat, so I'm going to go check out that boat over there.
4: Ola Nordgren is one of a half dozen people equipped with wire cutters, sledgehammers, and chainsaws. They're at the Petersburg Borough's local dump, taking part in its salvaging program, which happens Sundays and Mondays. It's a $10 flat fee, and users have to sign a waiver and weigh out as they leave.
6: Yeah, it's amazing stuff people throw away.
4: That's Joseph Quitzland, a local artist and metal worker. He's been attending weekly for over 15 years and estimates he collects about 10 tons a year from what he personally calls dump church.
6: It's always kind of a fun mystery as to what treasures one might find, intended or otherwise. I do generally have kind of an idea of things that I'm looking for projects.
4: Putson points out a pile of pallets, logs, and plywood heaped near the entrance. In the past, he's found redwood and mahogany for his projects. He says he no longer needs to cut firewood out of the forest. Andrew Edfelt is nearby, dressed head to toe in bright orange rain gear.
7: Got a bunch of logs laid out for salvagers, and it's, you know, $10 all you can eat. Today, this is a super good deal. I don't have to drive out the road. I don't have to, you know, drag logs out of the woods.
4: Some salvagers also high grade, a process of separating valuable metals, like copper, aluminum, and brass, which can be sold and sent off the island. Quitson spots an old industrial motor. It's full of copper, but requires some dismantling with a sledgehammer and an angle grinder.
6: Much easier to dig it out here than digging it out of the ground.
4: Local nonprofits have also benefited from recycling the material for years. But as some programs became less active after the pandemic, some piles at the landfill have gotten bigger. Aaron Morrell with the Public Works Department said at a borough assembly meeting last summer, the aluminum pile had grown, quote, exponentially.
8: There's often items discarded into it which cannot be recycled, and it's unmanageable at this point, and so our staff would be thrilled to have it gone.
4: The assembly agreed to let a nonprofit bike park group collect aluminum and sell the scraps as a fundraiser. The borough manages the town's waste by having its garbage removed from the island. It costs about $500,000 each year. But what can't be barged out, like cars and large equipment, stays at the local landfill. Some salvagers see that as an opportunity. Israel Carlson says the program is a community resource.
9: It's like shipping costs is half the cost of everything now up here. So, no, I think having a yard where you can go get parts and things for stuff you need without having to drop a ton of money is pretty vital in this community. So,
4: armed with a little creativity and a willingness to put in some elbow grease, the salvagers recount their best finds.
9: I came and got an engine and transmission for my other vehicle.
7: I found a gold ring with teeny tiny little diamonds in it. I gave it to my wife.
10: I got a mini four-wheeler a couple weeks ago, and then I threw a chainsaw motor in that for the kid. She loves it.
6: Well, we had an Easter hunt here, and I found a little brass statuary of leaping dolphins, which was just kind of a fun whimsical thing.
4: As the saying goes, one man's trash is another's treasure. Each year, the borough sells about 500 salvage permits and estimates that it removes about 67 tons from the landfill. Ketchikan has a similar program, and Wrangell used to have one before it covered its landfill. In Petersburg, I'm Isaiah Bowen Carlin.
3: And right now in Juneau, it's 78 degrees and sunny. And that temperature is expected to drop a little bit tomorrow, and then we've got rain in the forecast for the rest of this week. This is KTOO.
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6: In Los Angeles, I'm Kai Rizdahl. It is Tuesday today. This one is the 2nd of June. Good as it always is to have you along, everybody. What I'm about to say is perhaps self-evident, but bear with me here for a second, would you? Words have meaning. I know, basic, but important. Our words of choice today are wages and income. As we were saying yesterday, we're going to get an update on worker wages on Friday when the May unemployment report lands. But as Marketplace's Justin Ho reports today to get us going, economists and analysts are keeping an eye on incomes, too.
7: Every month, the Bureau of Economic Analysis offers up a few different ways to measure people's income. There's total personal income, there's income after taxes, but neither of those gives us a clear picture of what's going on with the labor market, because they include payments from the government that are not wages. So the BEA offers another measure of income.
8: Personal income, excluding transfers like Social Security payments and so forth.
7: That's Menzi Chen, an economics professor at the University of Wisconsin-Madison.
8: If you're trying to get at the sort of underlying state of the private sector, personal income, excluding the current transfers, is more useful.
7: Right now, that number is telling us that income has been falling. It peaked back in September. Shannon Grine is an economist with Wells Fargo. She says one thing that's dragging it down is inflation.
9: Higher prices are eroding a lot of the purchasing power of households, which is obviously a challenge.
7: Grine says wage growth is slowing too, because demand for labor is weak.
9: No matter how you want to characterize it, the labor market has moderated over the past number of years, right? We're basically at stall speed in terms of hiring. The latest openings data suggested a little bit of a pickup, but openings remain lower than they've been.
7: This decline in income could drag the rest of the economy down with it. Kate Bond, chief economist with the Institute for Women's Policy Research, says that's because personal income is a leading indicator.
9: And when we have declining personal income, that is going to mean that particularly people with less wealth are going to have to either reduce their spending or have more debt to maintain their family consumption.
7: And that's going to ripple outward.
9: In a consumer-driven economy, when people have less disposable income, they're spending less. And so there's less economic activity generated, broadly speaking.
7: The economists at the National Bureau of Economic Research keep a close watch on personal income, excluding transfers, because it can be one indicator of when a recession is starting. I'm Justin Ho for Marketplace.
6: Wall Street today, traders sent the three major indices to fresh record highs, but they did it without a whole lot of enthusiasm. We will have the details enthusiastically when we do the numbers.

0: Wall Street has put first quarter earnings season in the rearview mirror, and although, as you know, the stock market is not the economy, one must note here that according to the financial data company FactSet, the year-over-year earnings growth rate for the S&P 500 was just shy of 29%. So, corporate America, doing okay. Consumer America, here's Marketplace's Kristen Schwab.
1: A single company's earnings call isn't going to tell you what's going on with consumers, but listen to a lot of them, and you can learn something about how Americans are shopping.
2: Consumers have many levers when it comes to adjusting their purchases.
1: Ravi Dar directs the Yale Center for Customer Insights. He says people are looking at their choices and making trade-offs.
2: For example, they can change the quantity. You know, I go out to eat, but I eat less of it. They can also change the quality. I decide not to go to Shake Shack, I go to McDonald's.
1: Shake Shack has cut its earnings forecast for the year. McDonald's has surpassed expectations. That's a trend across the economy. Consumers are focused on finding value, but it doesn't necessarily mean they're spending less, says Chris Carrill, lead restaurants analyst at KeyBank Capital Markets.
3: It does make it harder to determine whether or not, you know, the macro is actually weighing on restaurant purchases.
1: Consumers are making similar shifts when it comes to retail. David Swartz, a consumer equity analyst at Morningstar, says people are abandoning super luxury brands for Coach bags. Instead of the department store, they're going to TJ Maxx, and they're trying to not give in to temptation.
4: People will tend to visit stores probably less often and probably buy more when they're there.
1: Again, a change in spending habits, but not necessarily a change in spending. Swartz says Americans are on edge between high gas prices, low consumer sentiment, a war.
4: Nothing is stable at the moment, but the bottom line is that consumer spending is better than what you might expect and better than what a lot of these companies expected.
1: So why are consumers acting cautious but still spending? It's like people are waiting for the other shoe to drop. Ravi Dar at Yale says that shoe is income, be it a stock market crash or a housing market crash or, most consequential, a job market crash.
2: Do I have a job? Am I making enough money today, which allows me to spend on the different things that I like to spend on?
1: Ravi says consumers are likely to keep spending pretty steadily until they can't. I'm Kristen Schwab for Marketplace.

0: Famously, around here at least, the Federal Reserve has a favorite measure of inflation, PCE, the Personal Consumption Expenditures Price Index, which, as we learned last week, sits at 3.8%. 3.3% if you want to talk the core measure, but either way, well above the Fed's 2% target. At his confirmation hearing in April, though, new chair Kevin Warsh had some thoughts about that.
1: The measures I prefer are looking at things that are called trimmed averages.
0: Trimmed averages, also called trimmed means.
2: What the trimmed mean inflation measure is trying to do is it's trying to exclude price jumps.
0: Tiffany Wilding, she's a managing director and economist at PIMCO right there. Price jump, she says, like
2: when you and I are paying for our streaming, you know, our Disney Plus. It's not like we're getting incremental price increases every single month. They have these kind of bigger adjustments, you know, maybe once a year or once every several years.
0: That core PCE I mentioned, and as you could probably repeat back to me, right, takes out food and energy because they are so volatile. They consistently muddy the inflation waters. The trimmed mean is all about kicking out other temporary outliers.
2: It's sort of trying to understand, you know, what are inflationary pressures maybe that are more ingrained, you know, that would tell us more about the underlying state of the economy.
0: The Federal Reserve Bank of Dallas puts out probably the best known trimmed mean reading, which for April came in at 2.3%, a much more comfortable number for the Federal Reserve, as you might imagine. What counts, though, as an outlier can be in the eye of the beholder.
3: The way that Dallas Fed trims PCE measure is it essentially trims 24% off of the top and 31% off of the bottom. That's more than half of the measure.
0: Vikas Patel there, an analyst at Employ America.
3: And it's asymmetric, which means you're throwing out more of the inflationary measures rather than the ones that are bringing inflation down. How you trim matters substantially.
2: If you look historically, it's actually the historical bias of that measure is to be above core inflation. So just because the trimmed mean is under core today doesn't mean, you know, in 6 months' time or even a year's time that it'll still be there.
0: Think about what we've heard from now former Chair Powell for years and years. More data. So just, you know, give it some time.

0: History, Mark Twain told us, might not repeat itself, but it sure does rhyme. Healthcare is the topic du jour, Medicaid in particular, some of the big cuts to which that were part of the GOP's tax and spending law last summer, they are starting to phase in right around now. Nebraska has just become the first state to implement work requirements for low-income people who get government-subsidized health insurance. Montana's next in July, and by next year, everybody on Medicaid who's not a child or elderly is going to have to prove they're either working, in school or volunteering, or that they qualify for an exemption. The thing is, and yes, finally getting back to Mr. Twain here, this isn't the first time that Medicaid has had work requirements. And a study last month in the Milbank Quarterly, that's a health policy journal, about how cuts have played out in the past, does offer some clues about what might lie ahead. Marketplace's Samantha Fields has more on that one.
1: Working in health policy right now sort of feels to Camille Rishu like being the scientist at the beginning of the Godzilla movie.
2: Where you're like running in and you're like, Godzilla's about to destroy the city.
1: And no one is heeding your warning. Rishu, who works at the nonprofit Arkansas Advocates for Children and Families, says it feels that way because of the looming cuts to Medicaid.
2: We know what happens when people don't have health coverage. You have more uncompensated care, more medical debt, more providers not able to stay open because they're losing patients.
1: She saw all of that in Arkansas in 2018 when the state passed Medicaid work requirements.
2: In the first 6 months, 18,000 people lost coverage, the overwhelming majority of them for paperwork reasons.
1: Those work requirements were eventually overturned by a court, but now new ones are coming back, and not just in Arkansas, around the country. Larry Levitt at the health policy nonprofit KFF says over the next few years, all sorts of new rules are set to phase in that will reduce how much the federal government spends on Medicaid by nearly $1 trillion.
3: These include restrictions on how much states can tax hospitals and other healthcare providers to help finance their Medicaid programs, restrictions in eligibility for lawfully present immigrants.
1: And the new work requirements. All of this is likely to cause about 7.5 million people to lose their insurance, according to estimates from the Congressional Budget Office.
3: This is the biggest rollback in federal support for healthcare ever.
1: And Dr. Adam Gaffney at Harvard Medical School says on top of that, Congress also put new restrictions on Affordable Care Act coverage and let those enhanced subsidies expire.
4: My big worry is that we see the intersection of Medicaid cuts and the ACA cuts resulting in a surge in uninsurance, a rising number of Americans who are not going to the doctor, growing numbers who are not taking the medications they need or avoiding the emergency room because they don't want to get hit with medical bills, and that this will worsen Americans' health.
1: There's evidence that this is what will happen from research Gaffney just did with a few colleagues, looking at what happened after several other Medicaid cuts in the past.
4: The earliest was the early 1980s when Ronald Reagan signed a budget law that dramatically reduced Medicaid funding.
1: At the time, unemployment was rising and the U.S. had just tipped into recession, which is typically when safety net programs like Medicaid catch people. But in the 80s, that didn't really happen.
4: So the uninsurance rate went up, the poverty rate went up.
1: And people who previously would have been eligible for Medicaid weren't because of the cuts. In another instance, years later,
4: in Tennessee in 2005, the state government passed really large Medicaid cuts because it was facing budgetary pressure.
1: And he says, much like what happened in Arkansas in 2018, Tennessee's cuts led to a lot of people losing their health insurance.
4: People got less care. People didn't see the doctor. People didn't get mammograms. People actually were more likely to be evicted.
1: And a couple of studies indicate they were also more likely to die. Camille Rishu in Arkansas says this all leads her to believe one thing.
2: This is a bad policy that they're implementing.
1: Past experience shows most people who lose their coverage because of Medicaid work requirements are actually eligible. They just struggle with the paperwork and red tape.
2: There are some ways that you can kind of mitigate harm. We're urging states like ours to make the burden as little as possible. Don't make it more complicated than it needs to be.
1: She says that could look like having good systems in place, doing aggressive outreach so people know what they have to do to keep their insurance, and making it easy for people with health issues to qualify for an exemption. I'm Samantha Fields for Marketplace.

0: Coming up.
1: I smelled it just now. It smells like sulfur, rotten eggs.
0: Used to smell like money. Now it smells like that. First, though, let's do the numbers. So here we are, enthusiastically. Dow Industrial's up 228 points today, about a half percent, 51,307. NASDAQ up 7 points. We'll call that flat percentage-wise, 27,093. The S&P 500 up 9 points, about a tenth percent, 76.9 there. Kristen Schwab was telling us about what first quarter earnings reports have to say about the state of consumer America. Here are some companies she mentioned. McDonald's expanded 0.8%. Tapestry, which owns the Coach brand, unwound 0.1%. TJX, parent company of TJ Maxx and others, increased about 0.6%. Dollar General, we were talking about them yesterday, reported first quarter earnings today that beat analyst estimates. However, the company's CEO said their core customer was constrained by SNAP benefit reductions and higher gas prices. Dollar General dropped 3.3% on the day. The White House says it's lowering tariffs on imported farm equipment and some industrial machinery. New rate would drop to 15%, down from 25. Deere and Company up 6.8% today. Carrier, they make air conditioning equipment, heated up 2%. Bond prices, what did they do? Well, thanks for asking. They fell. Yield on the 10-year T-note up 4.45%. 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

0: This is Marketplace. I'm Kai Rizdahl. The following story is brought to you in part by inflation in the Eurozone, which for a flash reading came in this morning, the European Union says, at 3.2% for May. That's an only slightly roundabout way of saying that we are headed into central bank interest rate setting season, which I bet you didn't know was a thing, did you? The biggies on the calendar are, in this order, Canada, the European Central Bank, the Bank of Japan, oh, look, the Federal Reserve, and then the Bank of England to wrap things up. All of them meeting and voting on rates in the next 2 weeks or so. And while the job of being a central banker is never easy, the past couple of 3 months in particular have been especially trying. Further explanation, one assumes, not required, other than to say that rate-cutting environment they'd all been planning on? Say goodbye to that. Marketplace's Mitchell Hartman has our story.
1: With inflation in Europe surging higher, the ECB is returning to the playbook it successfully used to fight inflation after COVID, says Daniela Hathorn at Capital.com.
2: The ECB has done a pretty good job to the point where they managed to get inflation down to 2%, which is that holy threshold that most central bankers want to keep.
1: That means the ECB has some wiggle room
2: to be able to hike rates now, just to make sure that they're staying ahead of the curve.
1: The Europeans aren't the only ones eyeing higher rates, says Jennifer Lee at BMO Capital Markets.
3: The Bank of Japan, who would have thunk? Inflation is finally picking up after like how many decades? And the Bank of Japan has been raising rates.
1: Futures markets predict the U.S. Federal Reserve will hold rates steady at its meeting this month and in July, September, and October, not hiking rates until December at the earliest, which could prove risky, says former Fed economist Claudia Sahm.
4: The year-over-year inflation is kind of getting close to 4%. That's like twice the Fed's target.
1: The challenge is to predict how long this rapid acceleration in prices will last.
4: And that's an important question for the Fed, because if we think it's going to be persistent, then they probably should be raising rates and trying to slow that inflation down.
1: Like other central banks seem ready to do right now. This disconnect between the Fed and its major economy counterparts is relatively new, says Jennifer Lee.
3: I remember back in the day when, you know, it was always the Fed leading the way. If the Fed raised rates, everyone raised rates. If the Fed cut, everyone was cutting.
1: Now, she says, it's each central bank for itself.
3: They have to do what is right for their economies, for their inflation rates. And I think this trade war sort of set everyone off in a different direction.
1: I asked her, do you think the new Fed chair, Kevin Warsh, will be influenced by other central banks' rate decisions?
3: I don't know if he's going to care. I mean, given all the commentary that we've heard from him, I don't think he does.
1: One voice he probably does care about, the president's, says Daniela Hathorn.
2: He was appointed by Trump. We know that Trump has been calling for lower rates for a while. Of course, you can't ignore the data.
1: She warns if Warsh does, holding out for rate cuts in the face of resurgent inflation, it'll undermine the Fed's credibility globally. I'm Mitchell Hartman for Marketplace.

0: The easy way to set up this next piece is to mention that crude oil today sits right in the mid-$90 a barrel or so, up a percent or so for each of the commonly quoted benchmarks. But that doesn't really do justice to the subject at hand, which is the lasting legacy of oil production, in this case, in the great state of West Virginia. Starting back in the mid-1800s, speculators drilled more than 100,000 wells there. Most of them, as it happens, stopped actually producing oil decades ago. And by law, that means the companies that own those wells have to plug them. Let's just say that law has been honored in the breach. And today, West Virginia has one inspector for every 6,700 wells. And to boot, most of the 100,000 or so wells that do need to be plugged haven't even been recorded. From the mountains of West Virginia, Marketplace's Kelly Wells explains.
1: On a suburban side road about 15 minutes from the center of Charleston, West Virginia, there's a quiet hissing sound, almost completely masked by traffic noise coming from I-64. The culprit is hard to find, but David McMahon has heard old oil wells make this sound before.
2: It's the sound of the gas escaping.
1: He's a lawyer and co-founder of the West Virginia Surface Owners' Rights Organization.

0: The Juno Symphony presents Hollywood Pops Concert, featuring music from Star Wars, Harry Potter, and more, June 6th and 7th at JDHS Yada Acatle. 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
1: And water, harming crops and livestock.
2: They can have problems with the coal seam that they penetrated.
1: Because if a coal miner runs into an oil well, it can explode or leak and poison the people working down there.
2: The methane can go down into people's groundwater. I've seen people light their faucet in their sinks.
1: And flammable drinking water is bad. The reason the state hasn't plugged this well, it's really expensive.
3: You're looking at anywhere from $100,000 to $125,000 on average.
1: Ted Bettner with the Ohio River Valley Institute estimates in his report that statewide, there's about $5 billion of plugging to do.
3: The older the well is, the harder it is to fish everything out and clean it out and get to the bottom.
1: Most wells in the state are undocumented, but the number the state knows about has been going up, according to Bettner's report. And that's actually good, according to Sarah Armitage, a Boston University professor who's researched the oil drilling industry.
4: The availability of federal funding to assist states with this cleanup process has increase the incentive for states to undertake this costly effort to go out and document their orphaned wells.
1: Because step one to solving the orphaned well problem is figuring out how big the problem is. Step two is getting the money to plug the wells.
4: And so if the well becomes orphaned, the funds available to the state to cover plugging costs are only a fraction of the actual costs incurred.
1: David McMahon, the lawyer, has been trying to get a bill passed in West Virginia that'll help fix that.
2: I'd say there is some hope, but getting anything through the legislature that portions of the oil and gas industry oppose is not going to be easy.
1: Lawmakers introduced the bill in February. It would force drillers of new wells to set aside money in a bank account that'll cover the cost of plugging them later. In Dunbar, West Virginia, I'm Kaylee Wells for Marketplace.

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1: This final note on the way out today, in which your packages may be showing up 4% later. Saw this tidbit in the Wall Street Journal. Data from INRIX, that's a transportation analytics company, that shows commercial truck drivers were driving, on average, 4% slower in late April than they were at the beginning of the year. That is surveying 60 million commercial truck trips across 10 major metro areas. Why, I hear you ask? Diesel right now up 44% from before the war. Jordan Manji, Zonil Maharaj, Janet Wynn, Olga Oxman, and Virginia K. Smith are the digital team. I'm Kai Rizdal. We will see you tomorrow, everybody.

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0: 3 Juno and KAUK 91.7 Juno, Auk Bay.
1: Over the past decade, police in America shot and killed more than 2,000 people who were in the midst of a mental health crisis. That's one of every five police killings. And those grim numbers are fueling a movement.
2: There is violent crime or criminal activity, we need to send law enforcement. But people call 911 for a whole bunch of other reasons. And most of those reasons, because we haven't had another branch to sort them into, have gone to law enforcement.
1: However conscientious, helping people during a mental health emergency can take special skills.
3: We didn't have the professional knowledge on how to work with someone that clearly was going through a moment of crisis.
1: Some call it the fifth branch of emergency response, staffed by social workers and EMTs trained to respond to a mental health emergency. Coming up from American Public Media is Call to Mind, the fifth branch. We go to Durham, North Carolina, to hear how they've transformed their city's crisis response. First, this news.
4: Live from NPR News in Washington, I'm Ryland Barton. Acting Attorney General Todd Blanche says the Trump administration is scrapping its anti-weaponization fund. NPR's Jacqueline Diaz reports this came in testimony before Congress.
5: When pressed on the status of the controversial anti-weaponization fund, Blanche was unequivocal.
6: We are not moving forward with the fund, period.
5: He was speaking at a House Appropriations Subcommittee hearing on the DOJ budget. The almost $1.8 billion fund was created as part of a settlement resulting from a $10 billion lawsuit filed by Trump against the IRS. Trump sued over his previously leaked tax returns. That settlement also includes a provision granting immunity from tax audits for Trump, his family, and his companies. So the fund may be over, but the rest of the IRS settlement, including that immunity, still stands. And Blanche says the DOJ does not plan to change that deal. Jacqueline Diaz, NPR News.
4: President Trump has named Bill Pulte to be the acting director of national intelligence. The job is supposed to ensure that timely and objective intelligence is provided to the president. But even some Republicans are questioning Pulte's qualifications. NPR's Eric McDaniel has more.
7: After the intelligence failures before the September 11th attacks and Iraq war, the Office of the Director of National Intelligence was created to be the expert voice, presenting clear, factual information to decision makers, including the president. Pulte currently serves as the director of the Federal Housing Finance Agency and has used the post to go after the president's perceived enemies. Senator John Cornyn, a member of the intelligence community and a Texas Republican, recently defeated by a Trump-backed primary challenger, has questions.
8: I don't see any evidence of any qualifications for that job.
7: Trump cited Pulte's qualifications for the role as someone with, quote, deep experience managing the most sensitive matters in America. Eric McDaniel, NPR News, the Capitol.
4: Iran says it stopped communicating with the U.S. mediators after Israel threatened to bomb Beirut as its fights with the Lebanese militant group Hezbollah. President Trump is disputing the reports and says talks are continuing. Iran says fighting in Lebanon is part of the wider ceasefire talks with the U.S. over the war, but Israel and the U.S. maintain Lebanon is separate from the Iran war talks. As NPR's Franco Ordonez explains, the renewed fighting has complicated Trump's fragile ceasefire with Iran.
9: Iran has made very clear that it sees the fighting in Lebanon as a direct link to the negotiations. And the fact that fighting started again just kind of highlights how hard it has been for Trump, or really any U.S. president recently, working with Israel when they have different security objectives. Trump wants a deal, and Israel is looking at their security and really wants to weaken Hezbollah.
4: NPR's Franco Ordonez reporting. Primaries are being held today in California, Iowa, Montana, New Jersey, New Mexico, and South Dakota. The U.S. stock market added to its records today. This is NPR News from Washington. Jeff Bezos' Blue Origin says last week's rocket explosion spared fuel tanks and some other critical parts of the launch pad. The company's massive New Glenn rocket blew up during an engine firing test at Cape Canaveral Space Force Station. The blast sent shockwaves across the state. Blue Origin says the water tank at the pad is fine and the tower still standing can be repaired in place. The company says it can launch again by year's end. Scientists have started an ambitious new effort to develop gene therapies for brain disorders like Alzheimer's, Parkinson's, and ALS. NPR's John Hamilton reports.
10: The Allen Institute in Seattle is running the collaborative effort known as the Brain Health Accelerator. It's an outgrowth of the federally funded BRAIN Initiative, which was launched by President Obama in 2013. Ed Lean of the Allen Institute says scientists now know how to tweak a particular gene in certain brain cells.
11: And that opens up the possibility for very specific precision genetic therapies for brain disorders.
10: Lean says one of the first targets will be Huntington's disease, a fatal inherited disorder. It's caused by a genetic mutation that tells nerve cells to make too much of one type of protein. Scientists think gene therapy can prevent this. John Hamilton, NPR News.
4: The Bleak Week Film Festival is celebrating cinema of despair. It started in L.A. as a counter to the demand for feel-good movies after the pandemic. The festival coincides with the city's June gloom and features cinema's most brutal offerings. 5 years later, Bleak Week has gone global with events in 100 theaters across 73 cities. This is NPR News.
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1: The phone rings. It's a little after 6 on a sunny August evening in Durham, North Carolina. The year is 2022. Police Chief Patrice Andrews picks up.
3: One of my deputy chiefs said, so we have a barricaded person.
1: The deputy tells Patrice the man had a history of mental illness. The family is worried he might hurt himself, and they're asking officers to force him to go to the hospital. Officers are now camped outside the house, and the man is making threats.
3: He said, I'm not coming out, and if you come in, I'm going to shoot you all.
1: The deputy tells Patrice a hostage negotiator is now on the scene, and he's about to call the SWAT team.
3: And I said, well, wait a minute. Let's hold on. Let's talk about this for a second.
1: Patrice takes a breath. As a cop for more than 20 years, she wants everyone to take a breath.
3: Whether, you know, he would have shot an officer or officers would have shot him, I don't have a crystal ball, but I tell you there were the makings in that for maybe it not to end well.
1: Police Chief Patrice Andrews knows what she wants to do.
3: I said, let me call Ryan.
1: Back in 2022, Ryan Smith headed up a brand new department in Durham, a radical experiment in public safety. Patrice knew the last people Ryan would send would be a SWAT team. Ryan would send a social worker. I'm Angela Davis, and you're listening to Call to Mind, The Fifth Branch, a broadcast special from American Public Media's initiative to foster new conversations about mental health. Police in America shot and killed 2,057 people who were in the middle of a mental health crisis between 2015 and 2024. That's one of every five police killings in the last decade. Those numbers are fueling a movement. Cities like Denver, Albuquerque, Houston, Louisville, New York, and others have launched what are called alternative crisis response programs. Instead of armed police, a new generation of responders, EMTs and social workers, now handle a growing number of 911 calls involving mental illness, addiction, or suicidal thoughts. This is a big departure from conventional practice. As more and more cities start these new units, journalist Ryan Levy has been digging into whether they are working. Ryan is the managing editor for Trade-Offs, a nonprofit news organization covering health policy. Here's what he found.
13: We wanted to go to a place that experts thought could be a model for other cities, a place serious about data and willing to let me spend a bunch of time with them. I talked to several interesting programs, New Orleans, Denver, Rochester, New York. In the end, we went with Durham, North Carolina, and its Holistic Empathetic Assistance Response Team, what locals call HEART.
1: Ryan spent 6 months reporting in depth in Durham in 2024. He produced a podcast series for Trade-Offs in partnership with the Marshall Project, a nonprofit investigative news organization focusing on the criminal justice system in America.
14: Ryan has continued following Hart's work in Durham over the last couple of years. And for the next hour, he's going to share his reporting with us. Through Durham's experience, Ryan will explore three big questions facing any community that wants to change how it responds to mental health crises. How do you get police to buy into a new way to treat people in crisis? Can it keep people safe? And how big should these programs be? Here's Ryan Levy.
13: The story of Durham's radical rethinking of how to respond to mental health crises begins in late June 2020.
15: Sometimes I feel like a motherless child.
13: Hundreds of people marched through downtown Durham.
16: I understand your anger. See, us black people, let me tell you something, we are tired.
17: We've seen these protesters hit the streets here in Durham for almost 10 days now.
18: Yes, there are some quote-unquote good cops, but if you're letting the bad ones keep doing what they're doing, you're just as bad. I'm a cop.
13: The protests here look a lot like they do across the country, following the murder of George Floyd by a Minneapolis police officer. Signs, chants, calls to reform the police. Protesters paint the word defund in bright yellow letters on Main Street with an arrow pointing to police headquarters. A few blocks away, the word fund in the same crisp yellow with an arrow pointing toward the Department of Social Services. These protests spark city officials to launch an independent review of Durham's 911 data. They find that violent crime accounts for just a small fraction of all calls. Trespassing, verbal disturbances, and mental health crisis calls make up much of the rest. To respond to those calls, city leaders earmarked $3 million in June 2021 to create the Community Safety Department. They tap Ryan Smith to run it.
19: This work, in part, is about helping people imagine something that they may not have imagined.
13: This new agency gives Ryan a chance to solve an old public safety problem.
19: Your house is on fire, we send fire. You're having cardiac arrest, we send EMS. There are shots fired, there is violent crime or criminal activity, we need to send law enforcement. But people call 911 for a whole bunch of other reasons. And most of those reasons, because we haven't had another branch to sort them into, have gone to law enforcement.
13: For decades, Durham had four branches of public safety. 911 answering the call, police, fire, and EMS. City leaders want Ryan to build a fifth branch, where 911 dispatches social workers and other mental health workers instead of armed officers. This kind of unarmed response in the U.S. has actually been around for a while. The first programs to send mental health workers to 911 calls date back to the 1980s, and more than half of the country's 50 largest cities have now launched or piloted alternative response programs.
19: This work, in part, is about helping tell the story of what this is looking like in other communities. These are the calls they're already sending these types of responders to. All the bad things that you're worried about, these, we're not seeing evidence of that.
13: Ryan designs a program for Durham with four parts. Put a mental health worker inside 911 who will resolve some calls over the phone. Deploy teams of unarmed social workers, EMTs, and people with lived experience to respond to non-violent calls involving mental illness and homelessness. For crisis calls that involve the threat of violence, have 911 dispatch a clinician and a specially trained Durham cop. And the last piece, HART teams work with people to connect them to longer-term help after a crisis call. To make that program a reality, though, Ryan has to figure out how to deal with people like Sergeant Dan Leader.
20: I'm like, this is going to be a disaster. I said, it is not going to go over well.
13: A whole lot of officers in the Durham Police Department see this new department as an attack. Ryan understands their point of view. The idea of this new branch came from the defund law enforcement protests. Based on what he's learned from other cities, Ryan believes getting police buy-in gives the whole enterprise its best shot.
19: One thing that I've noted is the inability to get law enforcement buy-in can lead to programs like ours being much smaller than they need to be or is warranted.
13: Quick word about why Ryan seemed up to this challenge. He's calm. The 46-year-old is quick to empathize and slow to anger. And behind his khakis and button-downs, Ryan has this quiet intensity to him. Finally, and this is random, but it'll make sense in a minute, he's got a bird name.
19: My bird name is Chickadee.
0: It's an important part of our identity in the department.
13: Actually, everyone at Hart has a bird name. Ryan's assistant director came up with the idea, a kind of department bonding thing. Ryan got Chickadee.
21: Can you give me the short version of why Chickadee for you?
0: Here, let's go. I'll read it to you because it's...
13: Ryan reads to me from a colorful printout.
0: Chickadees move in a small group called a banditry and forage together. It decreases their chances of a hawk taking them by surprise.
13: It's taped to his office window in City Hall.
0: By example, the Chickadee shows us how working in a cooperative team means more eyes and ears and fewer opportunities for predators.
13: Ryan is good at seeing problems and building teams to find solutions. If he can get Durham's police leaders on board, he thinks, they can help him persuade all those skeptical rank-and-file cops.
0: For the police chief to say, yes, this is good work, to me that was the dream. Can I make that happen?
13: Turns out, Ryan was lucky.
22: Are you ready, chief?
23: Yes, ma'am.
13: It's December 2021.
22: I state your name.
23: Patrice Andrews.
22: Do solemnly swear.
13: Patrice Andrews stands on stage at North Carolina Central University, the same historically black school in Durham she'd attended 30 years earlier.
22: That I will be faithful.
23: That I will be faithful.
22: And bear true allegiance.
23: And bear true allegiance.
22: To the state.
13: Dressed in her black ceremonial Durham Police Department uniform, she takes her oath, becoming the city's 33rd police chief. There are a few things I want you to know about Patrice. She comes from an old Durham family. Her dad integrated city schools as a kid. She worked as a beat cop here for 20 years. But here's the most important thing. She's taking this job at 48 in part because she wants to reduce the harm that police can cause. Patrice grew up hearing stories from her parents about the racism and harassment they faced.
3: Law enforcement was an extension of an oppressive government. I mean, just in a nutshell.
13: Patrice determined all those years ago to be the kind of cop that would make everyone feel safe. She struggled sometimes, though, to find her identity in the uniform.
3: There were times where I knew that some of the force that I saw and participated in was excessive. But how do you call that out? It's very hard to call that out when you don't necessarily feel like you would be supported in doing that.
13: As she prepares to become Durham's top cop, Patrice understands law enforcement's opposition to Hart runs deep. But she also understands firsthand how hard it can be for cops to respond to a person with mental illness.
3: I remember responding to a call, and there was a woman that was seeing things in her home.
13: Patrice had been on the force for a few years by this point. She and her partner had driven to the home of a woman who had repeatedly called 911, saying there were intruders. It quickly became clear there were no intruders.
3: She'd point to a lamp and she'd say, they're behind the lamp. And so we'd go over there and say, you're trespassed, you can't be here.
13: Patrice and her partner hoped chasing the figures away. These figures only this woman could see would bring her some peace. But she called 911 again and again.
3: And we kept saying, you can't call us anymore for this. You know, we've told the people to get out of your home and they're out. You can't call us anymore. Don't call us anymore.
13: She kept calling.
3: We didn't know what to do. We didn't have the knowledge, the professional knowledge on how to work with someone that clearly was going through a moment of crisis. The only thing we knew to do was take her to jail because for us, that was solving our problem.
13: Patrice never learned what happened to that woman, just that the calls stopped.
3: I often wonder, did we harm her mentally more in doing that? Did it serve a purpose aside from our wanting her to stop calling 911?
13: Patrice spent 20 years seeing the limits and abuses of policing. She had learned change could come through policy by becoming a supervisor, a leader, a chief.
22: And judgment.
23: And judgment.
22: So help me God.
23: So help me God.
22: Congratulations, chief.
23: Thank you.
13: And now she's ready to be that change.
3: I am going to be unapologetic about saying, you're wrong, that's wrong, and, you know, we're going to fix this.
13: The ceremony ends, the crowd thins, As she heads home, Patrice thinks to herself that HART, this new unarmed public safety response, offers her, and really her whole department, a chance to do better, for cops to do their best work, and for HART to do something different.
3: We can do both. We can have a wonderful professional police department. We can also have amazing public safety partners in HART.
13: You're listening to Call to Mind, The Fifth Branch, a broadcast special produced by Tradeoffs. I'm Ryan Levy. Police Chief Patrice Andrews was on board, but she still had to convince a few hundred deeply skeptical officers, like Sergeant Dan Leader.
20: Nothing is ever 100%, but it was darn close. That this was a bad idea.
13: In the fall of 2021, Patrice invited HART Director Ryan Smith to make his pitch directly to Dan and the rest of the force at police headquarters. Patrice had started to notice rank and file's reaction to the new department. Eye rolls, officers muttering about agendas, the woke generation. One senior officer asked Patrice, "What's this BS about being defunded through HART?" That's why Patrice had invited Ryan to these meetings, to come talk with every single patrol officer, hundreds of cops.
3: You had to break down perceptions. You know, you had to break down feelings, and you had to create environments where people could speak openly and honestly.
13: The cops had lots of concerns. Sergeant Dan Leader said most of them came down to fear. Fear for residents, fear for their jobs, fear for the safety of the new responders.
20: If they're going to deal with some of the same people that we've had to deal with, like if we're getting assaulted, what's going to happen to them?
13: Ryan Smith expected this big blue wall of police resistance. In the meetings, he could feel the existential dread in the air. The city was hemorrhaging officers. 58 left the department during the height of the pandemic and George Floyd protests. That was 8% of their whole staff. Dan said plenty of rank and file felt unfairly lumped in with the Minneapolis officer who murdered George Floyd.
20: What did we do? We're good cops. We didn't do anything wrong. Why are we having to go through this? There was a lot of trepidation about, well, what is this going to mean for us? You know, how is this going to affect what we've been doing for years?
13: And yet, HART was happening. Ryan wasn't showing up for these weekly pummelings to cut some grand bargain. He wanted officers to be prepared for this change and maybe earn a bit of goodwill. That was true for community activists, too. To convince them that HART was truly an alternative crisis response program, he co-hosted virtual town halls with the advocates and held smaller in-person focus groups in English and Spanish.
0: It was clear to me that it had to be a very intentional effort. It had to be consistent. You weren't going to do it with a few words or small gestures.
13: These steps, the town halls, the focus groups, the meetings with the cops, this was Ryan trying to live up to his nickname.
0: The Chickadee shows us how working in a cooperative team means more eyes and ears and fewer opportunities for predators.
13: Throughout the end of 2021 and the first half of 2022, Ryan Smith and Chief Andrews addressed rumors, tried to reassure officers.
3: We just needed to make sure that our officers knew that we're not replacing you. You still have work that you need to do as a law enforcement officer.
13: They used data to walk through officers' fears that HART would put people in danger.
2: Everyone's going to have that, well, I remember this time when this one trespass call ended in a gunshot and an officer was hurt. That's a valid thing. We name that, and then we look at the data and put that into context. So that happens on, like, less than 1% of 1% of the time.
13: Still, Ryan and Patrice were a long way from getting most rank-and-file officers bought in when HART launched on June 28th, 2022.
5: Hello, Durham 911.
13: Clinicians start answering 911 calls. Unarmed social workers, EMTs, and peer support specialists jump in vans and hit the streets. They respond to homeless people panhandling, people thinking about suicide, parents past their breaking point. Sergeant Dan Leader listens to it all unfold on his police radio, certain he's going to hear social workers screaming for cops to come save them.
20: So I'll hear these calls come out. I'll hear the co-responders or the HART team responding to it.
13: But much to Dan's surprise, the new team seemed to be doing just fine.
20: Whatever it is they're doing it right. And the call doesn't come back again.
13: there was still a bunch of skepticism and suspicion. Some officers would swoop in and respond to calls meant for Hart. Others would ignore orders to wait for Hart before engaging with a scene. This lingering pushback from officers frustrated Chief Patrice Andrews. She wanted them to see that Hart could make their jobs better, safer. Which brings us to that August night in 2022. Hart's been live for less than 2 months when Patrice gets the call about that barricaded man making threats.
5: He said, "I'm not coming out, and if you come in, I'm going to shoot you all."
13: The commander outside the home is proposing a SWAT team. At that moment, Patrice knows busting down the door could lead to violence, exactly what she wants to avoid. So she gets Ryan on the phone.
5: I said, "Look, this is what I have. I know that you all are done working for the day, and is there any way that someone can go out?"
2: She called me, and I told her that I would reach out to Abena. Abena is one of our clinical managers.
6: So I get the call from Ryan. I was with my children. I just picked them up from school, and we were headed home. I knew something was going on because it was after hours.
13: Hart, in the early days, shut down for the night at 5.
6: I got home, got my children settled, let my husband know kind of what was going on. And then I called Chief Andrews to get a little bit more information and details on the situation.
13: Patrice tells the social worker, Abena Bediako, cool the temperature down. Convince the man to go to the hospital. Abena's done this job for 20 years. She lives for moments like this.
6: Some of the officers were already like, "Yeah, he's not really going to talk to you, but you can try." And I smiled because I'm like, "Okay, I'll try."
13: The 5'1" social worker digs in. She calls the barricaded man's father, who tells her that his son has been hospitalized before. Abena calls the man.
6: He was just angry. And so, okay, you can be angry. You can curse and you can yell. It's fine.
13: Her calls keep getting interrupted. Dad calling son, son calling dad. Up and down the street, Abena paces.
6: Some of the officers would come and be like, "You know, how is he?" And I'm like, "No, we're talking." Because sometimes people just need to talk and need to be validated.
13: On the phone, Abena keeps repeating herself.
6: "You're okay. Let it out. It's fine. And we're going to be with you."
13: After about an hour of calls, the man relaxes. Abena gives a thumbs up to the officers, who look back at her in shock.
6: He let officers come and search his room to make sure that, you know, he was okay.
13: The man cooperates. He asks Abena, "Can I stay tonight? Go to the hospital tomorrow?" Abena calls Chief Andrews.
5: Abena said, "Well, he's not a danger to himself. He is intoxicated. Let's give him a moment. Let's check back in with him." And so we went about it a different way.
13: The next day, Abena drives the man to the hospital with a police escort following behind. The man checks himself in. Crisis averted. This was a huge moment for the young department. The idea that Hart was useful to cops was spreading. Patrice saw it.
5: Officer said, "Oh, so we can call them for this. Is great. This is great. So that means that we don't have to do this. We wouldn't have to do that. And they can help us."
13: Sergeant Dan Leader saw it, too.
20: "When I'm wrong, I'm the first one to raise my hand and say, you know what? I was wrong. These people are going to help you. They're going to make your job and your lives on this job easier."
13: When Durham police officers first learned about Hart, just 37% told researchers that they thought the new teams would be a big help on mental health calls. Now, that's 77%. For Ryan Smith, this incident captured what he'd been saying to officers for the last year.
2: "Most people do not think that story can end with that person just walking out without any handcuffs on, with no use of force, and be transported to hospital because he has threatened to hurt officers and hurt himself. The idea that a different type of response might be successful there is hard to imagine."
13: Put another way, Hart was able to prove that their unarmed responders could handle a volatile situation and have everyone walk away safely.
14: We're going to take a break now, and when we come back, Ryan Levy will tell us whether Hart is actually keeping people safe in Durham and about the biggest challenge facing this radical new department. I'm Angela Davis. 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

0: 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You're listening to Call to Mind, The Fifth Branch, a broadcast special from American Public Media's initiative to foster new conversations about mental health. The Fifth Branch was produced for us by Tradeoffs, a nonprofit news organization covering health policy. I'm Angela Davis. We're spending this hour in Durham, North Carolina, one of more than 130 cities and counties across the country that now send unarmed mental health workers to some 911 calls instead of police. Ryan Levy, the managing editor of Tradeoffs, has been following Durham's HEART unit for more than 2 years. Here's Ryan.
1: One of the biggest fears people have about alternative crisis response programs like HEART is that they're dangerous. Dangerous for members of the community, and especially dangerous for the unarmed mental health workers now dealing with unpredictable 911 calls. David Prater is one of those unarmed responders, and a lot of people worry that folks like David will get hurt, even killed. HEART takes that concern seriously. So after every call, David and his coworkers have to answer a question.
2: Did you feel safe during this encounter?
1: Between their unarmed teams, clinicians in the 911 call center, and co-response with Durham Police, HEART has answered more than 30,000 911 calls since the summer of 2022. 99% of the time, responders said they felt safe. After riding around with David and other HEART units for 30 hours, I realized why that number is so high. I assumed my ride-alongs in HEART's white minivans would feel like some mental health ambulance. We'd race from one crisis to the next. But mostly, it was pretty quiet. Checking up on an elderly couple.
3: Your dentist was just really worried, and she just wanted to...
1: Gas station owners with panhandling complaints.
4: They just asked if you wouldn't do that in front of their store. Are you okay with that?
5: I'm okay with that.
1: We gave people rides, helped people in their homes. None of it felt dangerous. HEART Director Ryan Smith says that's by design.
6: We first looked at what were the calls that other cities already had some evidence to support that it was safe to do this work.
1: Trespassing, wellness checks, intoxication. Durham's own 911 data showed those calls rarely ended in violence for police. But just like with firefighters, EMS, and cops, Ryan says there's no escaping the danger that comes with this job.
6: I think it would be a mistake and disingenuous to kind of gloss over the risk and uncertainty that is inherent in any 911 call.
1: Ryan has tried to mitigate that risk. If a weapon is present, a HEART social worker responds with a police officer. Same thing when someone threatens violence. Durham police train HEART staff to stay alert on scene, and the program outfits teams with police radios to get back up fast. But taking on some risk, that's the job.
6: I think that's part of what being a public servant is. I think government at its best is shifting burden and risk away from those that we serve to those who are signed up to be public servants.
1: It's worth repeating. Police in America have shot and killed 2,057 people who were in the middle of a mental health crisis in the last decade. One of every five police killings. Ryan believes, just like the other branches of public safety, it's worth putting HEART's first responders in harm's way to lower the risk that someone in crisis is hurt by the police. David Prater agrees.
4: It is a sacred duty.
1: David's official title is Peer Support Specialist.
4: I don't come to this work with a master's degree like our clinicians do. I come to this work with lived experience of homelessness, of a substance use disorder, with criminal convictions.
1: David told me about the years he spent addicted to crystal meth, living on the streets in Durham and Atlanta. Remember how all HEART employees have a bird name? David's is Phoenix, the powerful, mythical bird rising from the ashes.
4: I have no problem going under the bridge. Because I used to live under the bridge.
1: David stands about 5'9" with short, spiky black hair. He knows that anything can happen on any call. People have spit on him.
4: She said, "Look, white motherfucker, I don't want your help."
1: A shootout forced him to scramble behind a car.
4: We call for help on our radio. We've got shots fired.
1: David and I did a ton of ride-alongs together over my many visits to Durham. And I asked him a few times if he ever gets scared. Every time, he told me no. He said he knows he's got backup. Police are always just a radio call away. And he has a real faith in this work.
4: When we arrive at a call, we have no arrest power. We have no weapons. We are trying to help somebody get their needs met.
1: And like so many of the folks I met at Heart, he's willing to make sacrifices.
4: Is there a level of risk in this job? There is. Do I consider it an acceptable risk? I do.
1: Heart's unarmed teams have responded to more than 20,000 calls. They've only called for police backup over a personal safety concern 8 times, 0.04%. So yes, unarmed mental health workers can safely respond to 911 calls. The data bear that out in Durham and other robust programs across the country. Eugene, Oregon, Denver, Albuquerque. But programs like Heart are also, of course, being created to keep the people calling 911 safe. People like Yolanda.
5: That sun is bright.
7: We could stay in the shade, yeah, if this.
1: Yolanda is wearing a purple tank top and blue jeans as we pull chairs onto the small cement patio behind her narrow brick-fronted home. We're only using Yolanda's first name to protect her family's privacy. We face a small playground. People walk their dogs. Planes fly overhead. It's a peaceful afternoon. Yolanda tells me that 24 hours ago, things were anything but.
5: I don't know. She lost it, like screaming and hollering and throwing stuff and kicking stuff.
1: She had just told her daughter that she couldn't have friends over to celebrate her 13th birthday. Yolanda had planned a surprise party with family, but before she could explain, her daughter rushed to the bathroom, locked the door, screamed at her mom, "I hate you."
5: She wouldn't come out of the bathroom. She just sat in there in the dark. It was hard to watch for a child so young to be so emotional.
1: Yolanda, who was 38 when I met her, told me her daughter struggles with depression. She worried what might happen in that bathroom. And Yolanda's own challenges, depression, PTSD, bipolar disorder, addiction, made it hard at that moment for her to keep it together, too.
5: I started to get upset. I'm not going to lie. It started to bother me that she was so loud.
1: When these situations hit a breaking point in the past, Yolanda yelled right back. This time, she stopped.
5: When I saw myself getting upset with her, I knew that was the wrong choice.
1: Yolanda's whole family struggles with mental illness. She says before Heart, she went through a stretch with her middle daughter, where she guesses she called 911 about once a week. It was always the last resort.
5: I hate to say it like this, but you know, officers are usually pretty brutal people. No, none of us like the police. Like, none of us like the police.
1: But the fights, she said, scared her. Punching doors, yelling, tears, cussing. She knew she needed help, and 911 was often her only option. Reluctantly, Yolanda would call, always on edge.
5: What officer is going to show up and be having a bad day and decide that today's the day that I'm going to use my badge to be able to do whatever it is that I want to do, and nobody's going to be able to do anything about it because I have a badge?
1: She worried, will the police take my kids? Will the police take me to jail? Yolanda kept calling 911, but after Heart launched, she found them much easier to trust. Each time a team came out, she said she learned something, like how to check her own temperature when she was hot. Those lessons helped Yolanda see how upset she was that her daughter's special day was going so wrong.
5: So I grabbed a bag of peas out of my freezer and put them on the back of my neck, and I dialed 911.
1: She realized, thanks to tips like the peas, this was the first time she'd called 911 in 4 months.
8: Durham 911, what's the address of your emergency?
1: This is a recording of the 911 call Yolanda made. Durham digitally altered her voice.
8: Can you please send the Heart team, please? Can you please get them to come out here?
9: Yeah, so again, while...
1: What happened next, I think, captures the difference between the two public safety branches. All three HART teams were busy when Yolanda called. Instead, a police officer showed up.
5: He has a daughter that's around the same age as her. And he was able to kind of calm her down a little bit, but she still was a little irate.
1: The officer, at Yolanda's request, radioed for the next available HART team. By the time David Prater's unit showed up about 10 minutes later, the officer had gotten the family to agree that Yolanda's daughter would spend the night at the hospital. An improvement over the standoff in the bathroom, but hardly ideal.
2: What 13-year-old wants to believe that, like, I'm so broken I have to go to a hospital on my 13th birthday?
1: The officer left, and HART's social worker coaxed Yolanda's daughter out of the bathroom to talk upstairs in her bedroom. Yolanda stayed downstairs with the rest of the team. David says Yolanda was still clearly upset.
2: I can't have her here. I need her. I need space. You know, she's got to go to the hospital. And so then we began talking, well, what other options are there? And Big Sister came up.
1: The HART team asked if the 13-year-old could spend the night at Big Sister's place. Yolanda got the okay from her older daughter. And a few minutes later, the social worker came back downstairs with the 13-year-old.
5: Whatever they talked about was exactly what my baby needed to get off her chest. She wanted to cuddle. She was back to her usual self, the playful baby that I know.
1: Mom and daughter agreed. A Big Sister sleepover beat spending the night at the hospital. Yolanda looks at me. A light breeze stirs on the patio. She says as helpful as that police officer was, HART helped more.
5: She texted me today and was like, hey, I love you. So she's better.
1: Two years after the birthday party blow-up, Yolanda says things in her house are a lot better. She's sober, and HART referred her to a therapist who connected her with therapists for her daughters. She says the skills HART gave her family have helped them avoid arguments and meltdowns. She's still felt the need to call 911 a handful of times in the last couple of years. That's what happens when you're dealing with as much mental illness as she and her daughters are dealing with. But Yolanda tells me when she does call, she trusts who's on the other side of the door.
9: Do you feel safer knowing that HART is an option, that you can call HART?
5: Oh, yeah. Definitely. Help is on the way. That's how I feel. Normally, when you hear 911 say that, it means absolutely nothing. But when you ask for the HART team and they say help is on the way, to me, that is the biggest sigh of relief that I could possibly take during an altercation.
1: You're listening to Call to Mind, The Fifth Branch, a broadcast special produced by Tradeoffs. I'm Ryan Levy. In a 2023 survey of Durham residents, 57% said they were more likely to call 911 thanks to HART. In a survey a year later, more residents were satisfied with HART than with any other public safety unit in the city. But not everyone feels that way. Apartment managers and gas station owners I met wanted the police to show up when they called 911. They were angry when HART showed up instead. And I talked to a few business owners who questioned HART's value. Independent research on the safety impacts of unarmed response is still limited. A study published in October 2025 by researchers at Duke and the University of Michigan found that an unarmed HART response was less likely to result in a crime report or arrest than if police responded to the same type of call. They found no difference in the likelihood of police use of force, which is already incredibly rare in Durham. The paper has yet to be peer-reviewed, but the findings line up with two other recent studies on unarmed response from Michigan and Oregon. HART's unarmed teams have diverted more than 20,000 911 calls from police since the program launched 4 years ago. Durham Police Chief Patrice Andrews says adding HART gives her more uniforms to throw at the dangerous calls. There's one other way Patrice sees HART improving police safety, and that's by limiting their exposure. Sometimes that's from violence. Sometimes that's trying to protect them from future remorse.
10: I don't want any officer to ever look back 5, 10, 15, 20 years from now and regret how they treated someone.
1: Patrice carries that regret. Early in her career, she'd handcuffed a suspect's hands behind his back, but he kept stepping through the cuffs, bringing his hands in front of his body.
10: I told him several times, don't do that, stop doing that.
1: He ignored her. Another officer asked if she was going to let this guy get away with that.
10: And I said, well, no. And he said, well, then you need to do something about it. I took that as meaning that, you know, you need to teach him a lesson. I remember grabbing him and just kind of picking him up and pushing him back down and picking him up and pushing him back down while he was in handcuffs. That was excessive and that was wrong.
1: Decades later, Patrice is known as a reformer, someone committed to making policing better. But sitting in her home in Durham, Patrice still struggles with what she did.
10: And if my dad knew that I had done that, my parents, they would have been so disappointed. How could I treat someone that way? How could I treat another human being that way?
1: Patrice knows there's no excuse and little sympathy for cops who use excessive force. At the same time, she knows it happens. And it's that much more likely to happen when cops respond to a volatile mental health crisis. Hart, she says, can protect her officers from their own worst impulses, like her with that man in the handcuffs. That's one reason she supported Hart from the beginning.
10: It's me trying to make amends. I don't know where that man is now. I don't remember his name. I don't know that he ever remembers mine, but it's a part of me that wants to make it right because I had gotten it so wrong.
1: My time in Durham makes it clear to me. Hart, in many ways, is exceeding expectations. The program has established and maintained deep support from elected leaders, law enforcement, and the community. It's proven that unarmed mental health workers can safely respond to 911 calls that used to be answered by the police. But the last leg of Hart's mission, connecting people to services to deal with the underlying problems that led to that 911 call, Director Ryan Smith says that is very much still a work in progress.
11: I knew that it would be hard. I knew that it would be messy, but that it would be the hardest thing that we do. That's the thing that surprised me.
1: Ryan told me that when he designed the program, he knew his team would meet people with problems bigger than anything social workers could solve out of a van. But he wanted to avoid the department from sliding into long-term care. So Ryan limited what they call care navigation to 30 days.
11: We're not there to provide all the services. We're there to try to make the most of sometimes our underfunded, fragmented system of support. That's why we have care navigation.
1: Over and over again, though, Hart's care navigation efforts have run into obstacles. Hart has connected just 20% of people to follow-up care. Some of that is because one of every three people Hart meets on a 911 call never respond when care navigators reach back out. And some of that is because housing and mental health services in Durham are really limited.
11: We don't control all of the other agencies that we're working with. We don't have access to all of the housing that we need. And yet still, when there's an emergency call, we're the ones showing up trying to figure out how to do our best with a system that is not resourced enough.
1: Ryan tells me his team can feel demoralized, especially when it comes to dealing with people who are unhoused. Ryan hears people in the office say, "It feels like we're just a Band-Aid. I don't want to be just a Band-Aid." The department has made some internal changes to try to better connect people to care, like more quickly matching care navigators to people in crisis. But more and more, Ryan feels like that's just not enough.
11: I feel very clear of where our boundaries are, and yet this role of being kind of a last line of care means that we're in this state of pushing up against those boundaries and trying to figure out how to advocate for a broader solution.
1: In Hart's early years, Bo Ferguson was the personification of those boundaries Ryan was pushing on.
12: He and I talk about this every week.
1: Bo was Durham's deputy city manager for public safety and Ryan's boss. Like a lifeguard at the beach, Bo kept an eye on Ryan, made sure he didn't swim out farther than he should. It was important to Bo that Hart stay focused on crisis response.
12: I have worked really hard to keep some buffers and boundaries around the expectations of what this team is supposed to do so that we can focus on fulfilling this really critical mission that we were given, which is to respond to 911 calls when people are in crisis and help them resolve those emergencies.
1: But Bo heard Ryan when he told him that people were falling through the cracks, that his team wanted to do more than be a Band-Aid. So Bo gave Ryan the green light to test the waters of stuff that fell well outside the scope of 911 response, like a small pilot program Hart launched in 2024 to help some of the city's residents with the most complex needs. This pilot allowed Hart to go far beyond the normal 30 days of care navigation and meet several times a week with five of these folks in hopes of getting them the treatment, housing, and support that they need.
6: We have to stand in this gap because at the end of the day, we're going to keep getting 911 calls.
1: The poster child for this pilot was a guy we're going to call Martin.
6: I've worried a lot about Martin.
1: Martin has lived on the streets of Durham for more than a decade. He struggles with mental illness, usually unmedicated. City officials have held meetings just about Martin.
6: There was a clear gap. No one was working with Martin.
1: Martin's too sick to jump through the necessary hoops to apply for housing, but he's not sick enough to be admitted to a psychiatric hospital against his will. His case helped convince Ryan and Bo that Hart needed to leap over their first responder boundary. The department declined my request to shadow the staff who work with Martin over concerns that a stranger with a microphone might antagonize his paranoia. Hart staff spent months painstakingly building trust with Martin. They brought him food and clothes. They tried to get him connected to housing and treatment. When Hart helped Martin get an ID, Ryan felt like that was a huge win. John Warasilla was less impressed.
13: Once you've gone to that point that you're putting in those kind of investments, people are going to expect results out of it. And the results we were seeing were not satisfactory.
1: John is an architect and real estate developer in downtown Durham. Martin often takes over a 5x20-foot corral where John's business tenants take out their trash. Sometimes Martin scatters that trash. Sometimes he screams at people.
13: How is it that one individual can disrupt 20 people's lives and investments and well-being, and that's okay?
1: In the months after I met John, he kept me posted on Martin, sent me pictures of Martin surrounded by garbage, emailed me a story from a neighbor who said they saw Martin scream at a young family. To be clear, John likes Hart. He likes the idea that someone other than police can show up and de-escalate certain situations. And he appreciates that Hart is investing time and resources into helping Martin. But John sees Hart as ill-equipped to tackle all the major problems they're trying to address.
13: They will tell us we're working on it. They tell us this list of things they're doing. At the end of the day, it's not resolved. So at a certain point, you're like, I appreciate all the effort that's going into this, but this is not functioning as a solution.
1: Ryan Smith understands John's frustration. He shares it. Bo Ferguson does too. At the beginning of 2025, Bo was promoted to Durham's city manager. He heard almost immediately from business owners like John, as well as other residents, city council members, nonprofits, that the city needed a new approach to homelessness. So in one of his first major moves as city manager, Bo officially let Ryan head for the deep end.
12: I moved our homeless services from a department that was primarily focused on housing and moved it to the community safety department.
1: Like a police department has a homicide unit and a traffic unit, Durham's community safety department now has Hart with its unarmed 911 responders and what the city calls a stabilization services unit. This new unit connects people that Hart meets on 911 calls to longer-term care and support. They do street outreach to the city's homeless population

0: The Juno Symphony presents Hollywood Pops Concert, featuring music from Star Wars, Harry Potter, and more, June 6th and 7th at JDHS Yada Acatle. Tickets and information at junosymphony.org.
1: And texted me the picture of Martin unlocking the door for his house for the first time.
2: After 14 months, we were able to find placement for Martin in a permanent supportive housing unit where he is still.
3: Martin still has a long way to go on his journey. Heart staff still meet with him regularly to keep him on his meds and connected to other services to make sure he stays housed. And Ryan Smith still has a long way to go on reimagining Durham's homelessness services. But Bo is confident he can do it because Ryan's done it before.
1: Some of this is acknowledging I have a tremendous leader and giving that leader some of the hardest problems in Durham, because that leader was successful at the last batch of really hard problems at Durham. And if you come back in 2 years, we'll see what else I've thrown at him.
3: Ryan keeps taking on these daunting challenges because he knows how high the stakes are.
4: Some of the people that we encounter most often in this work are in such precarious, vulnerable positions with seemingly no one else in their corner that if we don't continue to show up, then it does feel, and we do worry, that it's a matter of life and death.
3: Ryan knows he and his department can't do this alone. They need the community nonprofits, the treatment centers, the shelters. It's going to take building the same kinds of alliances Ryan helped forge between Hart and Durham Police. Remember Hart's bonding thing where everyone on staff gets a little bird nickname? Ryan's, you may recall, is Chickadee. This is what Chickadees do. Build alliances to solve problems.
5: You know, I didn't realize it at first. I thought it was just kind of a cute throwaway name, like, oh, the chickadee. It's just a tiny little bird. I thought people were having fun with it. And as I learned more about the chickadee, yeah, it felt like it fit really well.
3: For Call to Mind, I'm Ryan Levy.
6: 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Call to Mind, the Fifth Branch, was produced by Tradeoffs. Original reporting for the Fifth Branch full podcast series was completed by Tradeoffs in partnership with the Marshall Project and funding support from Just Trust and the Sozoze Foundation. The Fifth Branch was reported by Ryan Levy with help from Mark Maximov and edited by Kate Cahan and Dan Gorenstein. It was mixed by Andrew Perella and Cedric Wilson. Additional support from Catherine Dougal, Shannon Crane, and Jessica Silverman. The executive editor of Tradeoffs is Dan Gorenstein. Music in this episode comes from Blue Dot Sessions and Epidemic Sound. Call to Mind's senior editor is Stephen Smith. Our technical director is Alex Simpson. And Jessica Barry is our senior producer. I'm your host, Angela Davis. Thanks for joining us for Call to Mind, the Fifth Branch, from APM, American Public Media.
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death, sex, money, things we think about a lot and that are the turf of podcast host Anna Sale. This week on Selected Shorts, stories she chose are read by actors including Amy Ryan and Richard Kind. Your choice? Stay with me, Meg Wolitzer. 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

0: Anna Sale was a political reporter at WNYC when she had an epiphany. Death, sex, and money were the subjects that everyone thought about and wanted to be brave enough to talk about. She provides that opportunity in her emotionally generous podcast, now in its 12th year. 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But these are also themes we see addressed time and again in fiction. Selected Shorts partnered with Sale a few years ago, and we were delighted to have that opportunity again at a recent live show. For this program, we chose stories that engage directly with the core ideas at the heart of her show: how we navigate our relationships, our losses, and our desires, and how money and mortality shape the choices we make. Together, these stories reflect the shared human concerns that inspired this collaboration. Here's Anna Sale speaking from the stage at Symphony Space.
1: Hello, good evening. Welcome to Selected Shorts. I am your host this evening. My name is Anna Sale. I'm so glad to be here. In addition to hosting Selected Shorts this evening, I host the Slate podcast Death, Sex, and Money. Yes. We have been making this show since 2014. Our team, we say it's the show about the things we think about a lot and need to talk about more. It's also a show about basically the things that short stories are written about. In fact, like, the name of the show is kind of a short story. In our very first episode, I was interviewing the musician Bill Withers, and he said, "Death, sex, and money. If you reverse it, that's the story of rock and roll right there." Something special about the stories written tonight: they're all written by human beings. And each of them has at least one moment of deep cringe, like deep feelings of pathetic, feeling like a clumsy screw up, feeling so, so alone. And reading them and hearing them tonight, you're going to feel that. And then you'll feel how at the end, just having touched that, you'll feel lighter. You'll feel light cracking through that cringe, feeling that awe of connection. That is what you can go to when you have that feeling and you want to go to a keyboard. Just pull a short story off the shelf. It's as quick an emotional fix as ChatGPT. I want to just quickly acknowledge this is my second time hosting Selected Shorts. I'm so glad to be here. All of our performers here this evening have been on the Selected Shorts stage before. And speaking of regulars on Selected Shorts, I just want to take a moment and just appreciate this institution. I feel so honored to be a part of this show. I remember being a kid listening to Selected Shorts on West Virginia Public Radio when I was growing up. And we are coming to the end of a year where so much of how we connect and share stories has been upended, cut, totally wiped away, and it feels so good to be here together with you, with these incredible performers, celebrating this institution with such staying power, Selected Shorts at Symphony Space. Thank you for coming.
0: That was Death, Sex, and Money host Anna Sale speaking from the stage. While Sale's overall themes can wrap themselves around many stories, the two works on this show also share a common element: the idea of starting over. In one, a man hopes to live down a seedy past. In the second, the afterlife turns out to be a lot like life. Our first work, The Sacrament of Confession, is by Ernie Wong. Wong's short fiction and essays have been published in magazines including McSweeney's Quarterly and Pen America, and he was the recipient of Penn's Robert J. Dow Short Story Prize for Emerging Writers. This story was commissioned by Selected Shorts for our comedy project. Reader Richard Kind is a theatrical polyglot with a broad resume. His Broadway productions include The Big Knife. On film, you'll know him from roles in Argo and others. On television, he can be seen in shows like Only Murders in the Building. We're delighted that in recent years he's added shorts to his portfolio. Here he is with The Sacrament of Confession by Ernie Wong.
2: Before I begin, there is a character on a computer, his moniker or his screen name is Jim Hero, and that's spelled G-Y-M, not J-I-M. And when you read it, it's you can see, but when you're hearing it, it might cause a question. Years ago, in a time before Toby Beckham, assistant pastor at St. John's Episcopal, had surrendered his life to Jesus Christ. Before he took up his cross and chose a life of penance and prayer, he was quite the skank ho who could not get enough of the attention of women. Man bacon, Beckham, his fraternity brothers would call him. And he would finesse pomade through his powerful curly hair before they would strut to the college rec to lift weights and admire their gains. Weekends consisted of socials with sorority sisters, a saunter through campus, men stopping frequently to chat with friends passing by. And generally speaking, life was really vigorous and amazing. Toby scratches his thinning hair and thinks about the unencumbered life he once enjoyed. And while he can't definitively say he wishes he could go back, he admits that he recalls these days wistfully. At 38 years old, he feels his body beginning to grind down. He is aware of the extra beat it takes to rise from bed, that he needs more rest after a workout, and how he sometimes forgoes prayer before breakfast. Anyway, he is reminded of this because his penitent, 74-year-old Mabel Rogerson, his first grade teacher, has occupied the confession booth for the last 20 minutes and is confessing the heck out of her transgressions from when she was in college. Toby cannot recall the last time he saw Mabel at church, and though he would never try to rush her out of the confession booth, he wonders why she chose today of all days to spill these secrets. His attention is drifting, and his patience is wearing thin. And then, after Herbert came Clyde, Mabel continues. Now, Clyde was a real gentleman, and his butt was like a cement truck. Oh, Lord, forgive me. I'm getting so hot and bothered. Through the veiled lattice, Toby hears Mabel smacking her lips. Toby says, let's stick with the confessions. It is a sweltering Monday afternoon, and he is hungry and tired. A rap on the far end of the booth jolts Toby awake. Hey, you done yet? A young man's muffled voice calls out, there's a long line out here. You wait your turn, Eric Hamill, Mabel snaps. I'm very busy. Oh, crap. Oh, I'm sorry. I didn't know it was you, Mrs. Rogerson. Now, where was I, Mabel asks Toby.
3: Clyde and his rock-hard butt.
2: Oh, yes, Mabel cries. This is so exciting.
3: Actually, I'm not sure you've been told correctly what's supposed to happen in a confession. Well,
2: romping with Clyde at the swimming pool was the best. With him, I never felt alone.
3: Toby quickly says, let's go to the part where I absolve you of your sins. Now, these things happened a long time ago, so actually you're good. You're forgiven. You can go. He checks his watch.
2: Well, I wasn't quite done. After Clyde, they're
3: totally forgiven. You may go in peace.
2: How about you, Toby?
3: Toby senses Mabel pressing her face into the veil. It strikes him that what separates the sinner from the confessor is a flimsy, germ-infested cloth.
2: Don't you ever want to share your feelings, she says. Communication is a two-way street, you know.
3: Well, that's not how this works. And also, we really shouldn't be addressing each other by name during...
2: Hogwash, Mabel says. I've known you since you wore diapers. You can share anything with me. Mabel draws open the veil as if it were a curtain, a window curtain, and peers at Toby through the lattice. Upon making eye contact, she waves enthusiastically. No, no, no, you can't do that, Toby exclaims, quickly sliding the veil shut. Mrs. Rogerson, please, you're stressing me out. Mabel draws open the veil. Tell me your darkest, freakiest secrets. Didn't they call you Man Bacon back in the day? What? No! Toby slides the veil shut. Mabel draws open the veil. Don't you lie to me, Daddy Beckham. Go on now. It's Father Beckham, he sighs. He will not be leaving anytime soon, not at this rate. He cares for his congregation on most days. He tolerates his job, enjoys it even. But sometimes, he just wants to go home and lock the bedroom door and shut out the world. And this is what he does that night. Alone in his apartment, Marta is working her second job, though he doesn't want to think about that. He scarfs down his dinner, retreats into the second bedroom, and boots up his deteriorating laptop. Toby's dark, freaky secret that he will confess to nobody. Not Mabel, not God, certainly not Marta, is his obsession with 21-year-old Hermione Harrow, future internet sensation. With a can of ginger ale by his side, he heads straight to her live stream. Besides her wizarding robe and her wand that she keeps by her side, she dons a bright purple wig, and her makeup is lovely, her glasses large. There are six other viewers. Hermione leans forward in her chair and waves. Bacon boys, she exclaims. Welcome, I missed you. How was your day? She lifts her wand and casts a magic spell on Toby. The stress from his day is alleviating already. Is he ashamed? Well, of course he is. Will he do the right thing and stop visiting her streams? Well, let's not go crazy. Plus, he recently subscribed to her channel for another 24 months. Well, my day was magical, Hermione continues. We were discussing Jim Hero's girlfriend problems. In the chat box, Jim Hero types a sad face. Why are we talking about him again? Toby mutters. He has gathered that Jim Hero recently graduated from high school and has convinced Hermione that he is handsome, which Toby doubts. Now you listen to me, Jim Hero, Hermione says sternly, waving her wand at the screen. You are attractive, athletic, and compassionate, and you deserve to be with somebody who appreciates you. Jim Hero fills the chat box with an array of hand heart emojis. Little Toby grouses. Have I ever mentioned I was the captain of my wrestling team? Toby types, unable to stop himself. Hermione claps her hands with delight. Well, that's wonderful, Bacon boy, she exclaims. I knew you were an athlete. Was that the girls' wrestling team? Jim Hero types. Toby fumes, but he's terribly slow with comebacks, so instead, he takes a defiant sip of his ginger ale. Now, Jim Hero, let's stay away from jokes of that nature, Hermione admonishes him. Her face clouds with disappointment. Oh, no. Oh, we lost two viewers. Can you please stop fighting, you two? We should all get along. Fine, Jim Hero types. Fine, Toby types. Hermione retrieves her ukulele from underneath her desk and strums beautiful, harmonious chords. La, la, la, la, she sings.
3: Somewhere over the rainbow, way up high, and the dreams that you dreamed of once in a lullaby. Toby is mesmerized.
2: My first grade teacher confessed today, he types before deleting and starting over. My grandmother told me today about her sex life when she was young, and it made me uncomfortable. I understand, Hermione says melodically, strumming her ukulele. It's weird to imagine old people being sexually active, even when we're talking about their younger selves. Just remember, one day you and I will be old, if we're lucky, and we'll be reflecting on our younger selves, too.
3: Toby pictures himself in his twilight years.
2: Will he still be suffering endless confessions and delivering sermons to unattentive congregations? Will he still be venting to some broke college student streamer? He reaches for his wallet. He wonders if he's made a terrible mistake committing his life to the church.
3: Hermione puts down her ukulele and covers her mouth.
2: Oh, my God, Bacon Boy, she gasps. Thank you so much for the $500 donation.
3: Toby types a heart emoji. Thanks for listening, he says quietly. For a moment, guilt and shame overtake him. And then he closes the tab and deletes his internet history.
2: Toby wakes the next morning and stumbles into the kitchen to find Marta in her flight attendant uniform, leaning on the counter and cradling a coffee cup. A packed sports bag lays by her side. He does not disclose what he knows. He does not casually ask about the bikini and the platform heels hidden in the bag, or ask how much she was tipped last night, grinding on the laps of groomsmen and divorcees and fraternity brothers celebrating their 21st birthdays. At any rate, he wants to know nothing about that. Mostly, he wants to ask how she manages to function with so little sleep. He vaguely recalls her slipping into their bed at some point early this morning, and he is thankful that she still sleeps in the same bed as him. But instead, he forces a smile and cheerfully greets her a good morning. Outside the kitchen window, it is dark and gloomy. In fact, it's begun to rain. Marta lifts her cup.
4: I'm going out with my girlfriends after work, she says. And the ease with which she lies never fails to sting him. In her day job, she works the flight from Dayton to Chicago, and 3 hours later, the return flight. He imagines her biding time between flights at the terminal sports bar with her fellow crew members, filling the space with laughter. And he cannot help but imagine her later that night on stage, topless, gyrating before a room full of gloomy men.
2: Why won't you just tell me, he wants to shout. But the reason is likely because she is ashamed. So instead he mumbles,
3: drive safe. And then awkwardly, he waves goodbye.
2: And then it's just him in the apartment. He wishes he could dash outside, wave Marta down, and when she rolls down the window, he would say, let's talk, please. We used to share everything. But then he imagines her saying, fine, what do you want to discuss? And in this scenario, he would not muster the courage to put into words how he felt. No, what he really wants is for her to turn back and say, I miss you. I miss our talks. Let's fix things. And he would casually agree, as if he had not given this much thought,
3: though his heart would beat furiously, and he would summon all willpower to refrain from breaking down and telling her how lost he has felt since they drifted apart. After work that day, Toby changes into jeans and a sweatshirt and drives down to Dayton Mystique. He pulls into the parking lot, dons his Bengals cap and sunglasses, and he steps out of the car. Inside, he is overtaken by the deafening music and the clouds of cigarette smoke. In college, coming here filled him with vigor and a sense of wonder. Now, it reeks of despair and seediness. On the stage, a woman older than Toby tiredly spins around the pole. He slides into a chair by an empty table in the corner, lowers the bill of his cap, orders a ginger ale, and scans the stage where Marta is nowhere to be found. But eventually, he spots her at the far end of the room. She's speaking earnestly with a man dressed sharply in a suit. The man is significantly younger than him and, based on his attire and posture, considerably wealthier. They're alone at his table where she's doing most of the talking. Toby grips the table. A woman approaches Toby's table. "Hey, you gorgeous, why don't you come closer to the stage?" she asks brightly. Her smile disappears when he ignores her. And when she realizes he is not going to speak at all, she shrugs, walks away. Toby studies Marta. He tries to make out her words, but it's dark. And he won't remove his sunglasses anytime soon. What really bothers him is that they're not engaged in physical intimacy. They're simply talking, and in a way that suggests that they're really interested in what each other has to say. And in the corner, the server brings Marta a cocktail and the man another scotch. Marta and the man gesture invitingly at the server, who happily takes a seat with them. And the three engage in a lively conversation, and laughter erupts, and jealousy rips through Toby. And he is grimly satisfied when Marta's boss approaches their table and taps her on the shoulder. She stands. She follows her boss to the stage, but not before she gently places her hand on the customer's shoulder and then the server's shoulder. And as Toby sneaks out, he reminds himself that it is entirely Marta's call on how she lives her life. But this does not keep him from feeling despondent and, frankly, inadequate. "I had a rough day," Toby types later that night. "Oh, no, Bacon Boy," Hermione Harrow exclaims, her purple wig brightly reflecting the light from her desk lamp. "Tell me everything." Hermione's viewership is growing. There are currently 37 viewers. And Toby feels a mix of excitement for her and annoyance for having to compete for her attention. "I think my wife is going to divorce," he begins to type then, remembering his place, starts over. "I think my girlfriend isn't interested in me anymore." "He's lying about having a girlfriend," Jim Hero types. "Now you be nice, Jim Hero," Hermione admonishes him. "Right now we're going to help Bacon Boy work through this." She picks up her ukulele. "Now tell me, how long have you guys been together?"
5: 14 years.
3: Hermione's eyes widen. 14 years? Well, how old are you?" Toby swears. 14 months, sorry, typo. Hermione nods. "Well, 14 months is a long time to be with somebody. A lot can happen. What kind of discoveries have you made about each other in that time?" He thinks, "Well, that my wife's a stripper." Instead, he types, "I might have become a boring person." Jim Hero types, "You definitely did." "Oh, Bacon Boy," Hermione exclaims, "you are most certainly not boring. You are young and exciting and full of surprises."
4: Toby resists the urge to reach for his wallet. And then again, Hermione continues, some relationships just run their course. In which case, it's best that you go your separate ways in a way that doesn't undermine your future relationships. Toby's face falls. Jim Hero pastes a website link into the chat box. Against his better judgment, Toby clicks on the link and is led to a website advertising blow-up dolls. Toby grits his head, mother. Now you stop that, Jim Hero, Hermione says. She twirls her wand at the screen. Bacon boy, I am casting a spell on you for everything to work out exactly how things were meant to be. She flicks her wand one last time and then switches to her ukulele. La la la, she sings. There is a house in New Orleans. They call the rising sun, and it's been the ruin of many a poor boy. With growing dismay, Toby watches Hermione's viewer count tick up. Now, at 45, he whispers, you are loved, Hermione, before logging out for the night. The next morning, Toby's brewing coffee when Marta enters the kitchen, her hair damp from her shower. He reaches for her cup. They silently wait for the machine to stop sputtering. Toby fills her cup and then asks, are you seeing somebody else? Marta stares at him with surprise. Then, recovering, asks, what's your guess? My guess is yes. I have an idea, she says tiredly. Why don't you find out from your online sorceress friend? What's her name? Bellatrix? Gandalf? Aren't you paying her enormous fees for all the answers? By the way, where are you getting all that money from? Toby's mouth drops open. Marta walks to the sink, pours her coffee down the drain. You ever wonder what it's like being the wife of a pastor? He remains silent. He's never wondered about this. It's difficult. For starters, nobody will share anything with me, as if the first thing I would do is tell you everything. Also, nobody wants me as a friend. They're convinced I would spend all my time judging them. At the door, she turns and says, I'm not seeing anyone. I'm not seeing anybody else. I would divorce you first. She steps outside and shuts the door. Moment later, she reopens it, sticks her head inside. If you're serious about trying to repair things between us, you need to stop communicating with your witch friend. She pauses, and then with a wistful smile says, I thought so. She closes the door once more. Bless me, Father, for I have sinned. It's been 47 days since my last confession. His voice is young, still in his teens. On his bench, Toby feels stiff and old. Tired. Go on then, Toby prods him. The boy speaks haltingly. Well, I guess what's on my mind is I'm not sure that I believe in God anymore, and I think I want to take a break from all of this. Attaboy, Toby whispers. I'm sorry, excuse me, Father? I meant please continue, Toby says. Tell me, why is it that you feel this way? Well, I'm just not sure that it's worth the effort. I don't know. It's so overwhelming. Hell yeah, Toby says, even more quietly. Father, are you okay? Well, your sense of hearing seems to be just fine. Look, if you feel the need to take a break, take the break. These things get harder the older you get. Now's the time to do it. Oh, wow. Really? It's that easy? Oh, this is awesome. Toby hears the boy stand. Well, have a good day, Father. And then it's silent. Toby stands and exits the confession booth and bumps into Pastor O'Connell. Oh, God, oh, God, you scared me, Toby says. What the hell was that? O'Connell's face is filled with indignation. What was what? What you just told that kid. How in the world does that come close to adhering to the sacrament of confession? Toby remains silent. And now, also, this is a good time to talk about how you've been stealing money from the tithes and doing God knows what with that money. Toby averts his gaze, focuses on the wall, where a crucified wooden Jesus frowns with disappointment at him. Toby settles for staring at the ground. O'Connell sighs. Look, Toby, perhaps it's a good idea if you want to take some time off. Ask yourself if this is really what you want. Ministry is a lifelong commitment. The redness in Toby's face deepens. Well, where would I go? Wherever you need to, O'Connell clasps Toby's shoulders. You're not a bad guy. It breaks my heart knowing we don't pay enough. Now go. Go. Get a hold of yourself. Come back with a renewed vigor for what we do. Figure out a way to support yourself without stealing. But what would I do? Toby asks as O'Connell walks away. What we always do when we try to connect with the world around us, O'Connell says over his shoulder. We confess. There are 173 viewers tonight, many of whom are pouring their life's troubles into the chat and seeking Hermione's counsel. Mostly about relationship troubles, but also family problems, fights with friends, stress at school. Guys, Hermione says, her voice quavering, I can't keep up with all your requests. If you can just slow it down, then I will get to you all eventually. This has the effect of speeding things up, and the messages flow more furiously. Hermione wrings her hands. Guys, please, she pleads. And then she rubs her temples vigorously. Her erratic hands accidentally cause her purple wig to slide off, revealing her severe alopecia and strands of hair that sprout from her otherwise bald head like stringy reeds and a head shaped like the end of a potato. The flow of messages in the chat box freezes. Toby gasps, but then he quickly recovers. He was caught by surprise, that's all, really. And in the crucial moments that follows, he returns to feeling the same fondness towards Hermione that he has always felt. The other viewers do not feel the same. The chat box fills with a litany of WTFs, and what the hell is this? And bro, you're a catfishes. Hermione snatches her wig, places it back onto her head, but her face reveals her shock and embarrassment. Oh gosh, I'm so sorry. And she stares into her screen, and Toby knows that she is looking at her viewer count, and the number in the corner drops to 97. And then 71, and then 57, and then 12. Hermione slumps in her seat. Oh gosh, her hands flail, taking a frantic life of their own. Oh gosh. Yo, Cap'n Whore, a viewer writes in the chat box. And then her viewer count drops to 9. Hermione throws her hands in the air. So this is it? This is it? Am I done? Toby is the first to respond. Don't give up. You'll get through this. You'll rebuild. He swallows hard. She will regain her community. No one should have to be alone. Jim Hero chimes in. We with you, Hermione. We're here for the magic. That's what matters. Hermione begins to cry. Oh, you guys. You guys. I have to go, Toby types. He lingers for a moment, then sighs and pushes the unsubscribe button. Her screen goes dark for the final time. I'm sorry, Hermione, he says quietly. He locks the front door and starts his car and begins to drive. He takes a seat in the back, hidden in the dark. Mystique is mostly deserted. A few men are sprawled on chairs by the stage, the others scattered across the room. On the stage, Marta dances alone. From Toby's vantage, she's dwarfed by the expanse of the stage. Pulsing strobe lights from above and fog rising from the machines below cast her silhouette in a misty blue. Through the speakers, a glam rocker mournfully pines over her former lover to the beat of a resilient drum. And the men sitting below Marta gaze up, observe her, and then lower their gazes and return to their drinks. Toby wonders if they have partners waiting for them at home, or families, friends at least. He wonders if the life of a flight attendant is not as glamorous as he has made it out to be. It was his desire to eradicate his loneliness, he knows, that really drew him to ministry. A loneliness that started in college, surrounded by his fraternity brothers, and one that never went away. He imagines Hermione staring into her own future, so bleak and bald and devoid of magic. If God really created humans for the purpose of sharing love, he wonders why God made him so stunningly bad at this. This, more than anything, convinces him that he is not fit to serve. Fog surrounds Marta. She spins on the pole. She tilts her head upward toward the ceiling. The rocker laments her unrecoverable past. The bass line traverses the floor, makes its way to the back, tingling Toby's feet. A sea separates Marta from her onlookers. She leans away from the pole and thrusts her arms outward, as if in prayer, pointing at a sky filled with singular planes crisscrossing the horizons. She gazes out into the room. Toby can hardly breathe. She is beautiful.

Richard Kind performed The Sacrament of Confession by Ernie Wong. I'm Meg Wolitzer. Wong skillfully maneuvers around the conventions of the confessional, the performative aspects of revealing and concealing oneself in front of another person are explored in all their hilarity and pathos. When we return, for a second chance at love, maybe start at the beginning. You're listening to selected shorts recorded live in performance at Symphony Space in New York City and at other venues nationwide.

0: Welcome back. This is Selected Shorts, where our greatest actors transport us through the magic of fiction, one short story at a time. I'm Meg Wolitzer. 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He is the author of the novel The Municipalists and the short story collection The Great Frustration. Reader Amy Ryan is another member of the Only Murders in the Building cast on television. Her extensive film credits include Birdman, and on stage she's commanded attention in classics including Uncle Vanya. Here she is performing You Again by Seth Fried.
1: You again. After his death, Felix was surprised to find himself at the party where 4 decades earlier he'd met his wife. There he was again in Arnold Dobson's apartment, which was barely furnished and reeked of cigarettes. If he remembered correctly, this was just before Arnie left the city to teach French literature at a university in the middle of some gray Ohio prairie. But even stranger than being back in his old friend's underheated loft, everyone standing around in their winter coats, was that he himself was 33 again, and no longer had that constant thrum of discomfort in his knees. He was also alarmed to notice that he was holding a blue plastic cup filled with whiskey. One never forgot the smell. Peat smoke and wood like a damp field the devil had walked through. He placed the cup on an end table where he hoped it might go unnoticed, along with a few bottles of beer and a half-empty glass of wine. He didn't know how he'd gotten here, but felt no disorientation. It was remarkable how little he thought of slipping back into this moment, and yet looking down at his blue cup, the taste of whiskey still in his mouth, he was occupied with the same revulsion that had caused his older self to give up the drink. For him, that taste had once been a heady combination of relief and sophistication, but now on his tongue, it tasted like rot and sugar. The feeling of waking up without having brushed your teeth the night before. He wondered with a sense of longing how much foolishness he could have cut out of his life if he had quit indulging in the stuff all the way back then. He might have even avoided putting his health in such a state toward the end of his life. But standing there, he was intrigued to realize that then was now, and yet he still was not a drinker. Here was his chance. As he considered the implications of this, he heard a familiar voice. "Are you the tap dancer Arnold hired?" He looked up from where he abandoned his cup, and there she was, Anna. Either 40 years from now or a few moments ago, he'd seen her in his hospital room. He'd woken from a nap, and she'd been dozing in the chair next to his bed, one hand resting on his arm. But now she was standing in front of him with her hair dark again and that youthful roundness back in her cheeks. She was wearing her prized purple wool coat tied at the waist. It already had a hole starting in the seam at one shoulder, but it would be another 4 years before she'd agreed to get rid of it. He'd forgotten how cheerful and glamorous she'd been, even in those lean years when neither of them could afford to take the other to a restaurant. She looked wonderful in that ratty coat, like a movie star after an apocalypse. But what struck him most in that moment was how little she'd changed over the years. He was even trying to reconcile what she'd asked just now with the conversation they had earlier that morning in the hospital a plan to take a vacation somewhere calm once he was feeling better, maybe the Irish countryside. Then he caught himself and recalled what it was she'd just said, which was in fact quite memorable in that it was the first thing she'd ever said to him. The last time he'd been at this party, he'd been lingering in the same corner, drinking alone. He'd apparently caught her attention, and she came over, asking him whether or not he was the hired tap dancer. The question had been an early indication of her sense of humor. She intended to tease him for being so withdrawn at a party. When she'd asked it the first time, he'd been flustered. His strategy back then had been to get at least 2 drinks in to settle his nerves before attempting a conversation, but she caught him in the middle of the first, and so he'd answered her by saying, perhaps too earnestly, "No, will there be tap dancing?" This had caused her to laugh hard and sidle up to him for the rest of the evening. She'd been amused by his haplessness, smiling at him with her lips parted and her eyebrows raised as if she was watching a statue come to life. They'd become acquaintances that night, though his ego had been bruised and it was another 2 parties before he had the courage to ask her out. Without knowing they'd one day be married, he'd assumed he'd merely humiliated himself in front of a beautiful woman. He spent days after their first meeting trying to come up with the response that in a kinder world he would have been able to deliver in the freak of a moment. Back then, he eventually managed to come up with a line that satisfied him, though it was of no real use since the opportunity had passed. But like with the whiskey, this was another chance. He could do it better. Well, not just this, everything. Any instance in which he'd accidentally hurt or disappointed her was now no longer a dimension of his personal history. Any misunderstanding that could have been avoided now would be. And it all started with this retort, which he'd crafted painstakingly so long ago. "It's funny you should mention it," he said to his not-then-yet wife. Here he paused, savoring the moment before he delivered his joke, hardly believing his luck that this could all be possible. "Arnold, pay me $40 not to tap dance." Anna tilted her head to one side, the way she did when she was unsure what to make of something. Oh, no. He'd been certain this was a good joke. I mean, to him, the funniness had been in the implication that his stillness at the edge of the party had not been the result of his obvious shyness, but rather an act of restraint. I mean, the joke suggested that he wanted more than anything to tap dance at a party. I mean, so much so that he gained a reputation, and Arnie had called him beforehand saying something to the effect of, "Felix, we can't have you tap dancing again, so how does $40 sound to lie low for the night?" Now that he heard his joke out loud, though, he realized that he had failed to convey the necessary context. Through Anna's puzzled expression, he understood that his comment had been unpleasantly random, and that now his unassuming demeanor might seem almost ominous to a young woman in the city. He thought of the short biographical sketches you tended to get about serial killers from their former neighbors. He was a little awkward, but we never expected anything like this. Anna was smiling at him the way he'd seen her greet their more eccentric neighbors after 2 of them had moved out to the suburbs. In his mind, he saw her waving to Mr. Tremblay, the retiree who had a habit of wearing a cape whenever he mowed the lawn. It was clear he approached his return this night too frivolously. The way his wife was looking at him made it apparent that their life together, which he'd spent decades relying on as an incontrovertible fact, had in reality been little more than a play of luck. Now that their love existed only in the future, it was infinitely vulnerable to deviation. Already he had jeopardized it with a single joke. Anna, his only source of happiness amidst the unending humiliations and hardships of adulthood, had been reduced to mere potential by 1 dumb line that he thought might make her laugh. "Are you all right?" she said, since he had not said anything else for quite some time. "I should apologize," he said. "That was meant to be a joke." It was this admission, or maybe his seriousness as he said it, that finally did make her laugh. All out, head back, one hand on her hip, she put her other hand on his shoulder. "Oh," she said, "you poor thing." She took a step toward him and told him about a job interview she tanked earlier that week by making an obscure joke of her own. When the interviewers asked her about her 5-year plan, she told them that once the outer boroughs were under her control, she planned to declare war on New Jersey. "One of them was from Montclair," she said. Right away, he recognized there was no other word for it, her gallantry. This was the same woman who either 30 years ago or 10 years from now had witnessed him bite into a kitchen sponge he'd mistaken for a piece of toast while he was doing the Sunday crossword. When he noticed the difference in texture, he took the sponge out of his mouth and regarded it before looking across the kitchen table to see his wife watching him. There was no judgment in her eyes. She simply reached across the table, slid his plate of toast closer to him. So when he examined his relief in this new moment with her, he found that his surprise was not at her graciousness, which was as familiar to him as the sound of her voice. Instead, it was the realization that this story was one he had never heard before. By trying to improve their first conversation, he created a new one, which required his attention as well as some unrehearsed responses. As disastrous as his attempted joke had been, this new path he'd set them on meant that if he were to earn his life with her again, it could not be through some recitation of their previous time together. It would have to be an improvisation drawn from identical themes. Thoughts of the past or future could only result in behavior defined by anxiety and some sort of frantic detachment, whereas all Anna had ever asked of him was himself, unvarnished and spontaneous. Mistakes would need to be embraced. He would have to face the world, stammering and uncertain, and say, "You must be mistaken. I'm not the tap dancer they hired. I'm not funny," he said to Anna. "I hope that's all right." She laughed and told him not to be so certain. They talked the rest of the night. When he told her he didn't drink, she gave him a warm can of ginger ale from her purse so he'd have something to hold. As the party thinned out, he felt confident enough to ask if he could call her, perhaps because he was so clear-headed without his usual 4 glasses of whiskey. She smiled and shook her head, taking out her phone and asking for his number. "I'll call you," she said. 40 years later, and they were in the Irish countryside, him cursing nervously under his breath as she navigated their rental car down a single-lane road along a cliff with a 1,000-foot drop. Above them were hills of bare stone with rams looking down on them like warning spirits. Water flowed down the mountain, forming little streams in their path. He took the name of every god in vain as she forded them. But behind his cartoonish fear, he was in awe. By then, his last life was all but forgotten, whiffs of it only occasionally creeping up in him like parts of a dream.

0: The Juno Symphony presents Hollywood Pops Concert, featuring music from Star Wars, Harry Potter, and more, June 6th and 7th at JDHS Yada Acatle. 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
1: To make a first impression. You wouldn't expect a story that begins with someone's death to be so playful, hopeful, and relatable, but that's Freed's trademark. Anna Sale's guiding themes, death, sex, and money, can become the basis for emotionally complex narratives. And in the case of these two stories, they shape questions of identity. Can we remake ourselves with a different life and a different image? And what if we got what we want, but not the way we wanted it? In The Sacrament of Confession, Toby has shed an outdated persona, but doesn't seem to be living up to his potential in his new life. Felix wants to make a better first impression, but seems not to know what version of himself to present, even though he has already stood the test of time. It's fair to say that we gave you hints of sex and money in the first story, and hints of sex and then some actual death in the second. See, exactly what we told you we were going to give you. Oh, if only death, sex, and money were doled out or not to our liking in real life. I'm Meg Wolitzer. Thanks for joining me for Selected Shorts. Selected Shorts is produced by Jennifer Brennan and Sarah Montague. Our team includes Matthew Love, Drew Richardson, Mary Shimkin, Vivienne Woodward, and Magdalene Robleski. The readings are recorded by Miles B. Smith. Our programs presented at the Getty Center in Los Angeles are recorded by Phil Richards. Our theme music is David Peterson's That's the Deal, performed by the Deerdorf Peterson Group. Selected Shorts is supported by the Dungannon Foundation. This program is also made possible with public funds from the New York State Council on the Arts, with the support of Governor Kathy Hochul and the New York State Legislature. Selected Shorts is produced and distributed by Symphony Space.

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1: The Lebanese stood by the Iranians in Iran's darkest moments and supported us. You could say they brought themselves into this war, and they should be supported. In my view, every one of us has a responsibility toward them.
0: Iran suspends talks with the United States to protest Israel's invasion and continued bombing of Lebanon. Iran's foreign minister said the attacks violate the ceasefire agreement, which he said unequivocally includes Lebanon. President Trump's claiming talks have resumed after phone calls with Prime Minister Netanyahu and Hezbollah, writing on social media, quote, "There will be no troops going to Beirut," unquote. For more on all the latest developments, we'll go to Beirut. Then the death toll from U.S. drone strikes on boats in the Caribbean and Eastern Pacific has surpassed.

0: Hello, I'm Neil Kirksall.
1: And I'm Chris Howden. Coming up on As It Happens...
0: Sweet 16. Canada has formally asked for a 16-year extension of its trade agreement with Mexico and the U.S. We ask Ontario's trade representative in Washington whether Canada can actually get what it wants from the Trump administration.
1: And a whole different animal. Many people would be less than thrilled to find their favorite island overrun by insects, but our guest is celebrating the fact that bugs are making a comeback on Lord Howe Island now that the invasive rats have been eradicated.
0: Those stories and more coming up for you on the Tuesday edition of As It Happens.

0: Ellis with The Drain.
1: We're going to take a short break now. When we return, NDP MP Don Davies is tabling a private member's bill in hopes of making it harder for MPs to switch parties without voters' approval.
0: And the voice of experience, a scientist who is almost sure to develop Huntington's disease, tells us how it feels to see hundreds of millions pledged toward brain research that he is helping to conduct. Stay tuned. I'm Chris Howden.
1: And I'm Neil Kirksall.

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1: To me, that we still can't explain that in an addressable way. 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

0: 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We'll talk to the acting FEMA administrator next time here and now.
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2: Good morning. I'm Leila Faldin. Peeble Bryson lived up to his nickname as the voice of love. He had solo hits, but shined as a duet partner with Celine Dion for Beauty and the Beast. And with Regina Bell for Aladdin. 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He was 75. It's Morning Edition.
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4: Good Wednesday morning. I'm Mike Lane, and this is Morning Edition. It's 5:45. Now, KTOO News. Some cruise companies in Southeast Alaska say customers are concerned about the hantavirus. An outbreak on a cruise ship from Argentina this spring sickened multiple passengers and eventually killed three people. But as KHNS's Melinda Munson reports, state health officials are more worried about other illnesses.
5: Nate Valier sells Alaska Cruises for his Juneau-based company. He says there have been concerns and a lot of questions from his customers since the hantavirus cluster, which originated more than 8,000 miles from Southeast Alaska.
6: About half of the people who haven't quite booked yet, you know, that is a question I have is, you know, how does this ship rate in terms of cleanliness? Are there a lot of touch points? Have they had any issues?
5: Valier says he's confident in the safety of U.S. cruising.
6: For us in America, I think we're good because we do have those cleaning practices in place where, like when a princess ship unloads all these fruits and vegetables, those get washed thoroughly and inspected. Same thing with the cans of soda. You know, the cans of soda have to be washed and wiped down.
5: To get another perspective on the hantavirus and its potential effects on cruising, KHNS spoke to a different kind of professional.
7: My name is Dr. Joe McLaughlin. I'm the chief of the Alaska Section of Epidemiology and the state epidemiologist.
8: And how am I pronouncing the name of this virus?
7: You can pronounce it Hanta or Hanta. You hear a lot of people call it hantavirus. That's how I learned it in medical school, hantavirus. So I think it's sort of a tomatoes, tomatoes. You can say it either way and people will understand what you're talking about.
5: Hantavirus is not new. It was first identified in the 1970s but had been observed in the 1950s in soldiers during the Korean War. It was named after the Hantan River in South Korea. The virus family is large.
7: Hantaviruses comprise probably at least 50 different strains of different viruses that circulate in mice and rats and voles, you know, different rodents. And they are found globally, a bunch of different strains.
5: To date, the hantavirus that circulated on the MV Hondius infected 11 people and caused 3 deaths. It's a strain known as the Andes strain.
7: This is the only strain of hantaviruses that actually, to our knowledge, is capable of human-to-human transmission, but it's quite limited in its ability to do that effectively, so it requires close and prolonged exposure to somebody who's sick. So it's not spread through casual contact like you would see with influenza or the common cold or COVID.
5: Hantavirus causes flu-like symptoms, which can lead to lung and heart problems. There is no cure, only treatment for the symptoms. But McLaughlin says there is no need to panic.
7: So it's a small outbreak, it's well contained, and the risk to the public remains very, very low.
5: But McLaughlin says there are other diseases cruisers and port towns should focus on.
7: The viruses that most commonly cause outbreaks on board cruise ships are norovirus, influenza virus, COVID, and common cold viruses. Those are the ones that are circulating pretty frequently on board cruise ships.
5: And McLaughlin says one disease in particular is popping up more frequently, the measles. It's making a comeback due to lower vaccination rates.
7: Now, the measles virus is the most contagious virus on the planet, as far as we know. And that also is spread through the airborne route. And so if somebody has measles and coughs in a room, basically anybody else who comes into that room over the course of the next 30 minutes to an hour who's susceptible to measles could get the virus.
5: So does an epidemiologist ever set foot on a cruise ship? McLaughlin says he did for his mother's 80th birthday. And while he was very careful, he reported having a lot of fun and luckily not getting sick.
7: I washed my hands a lot. I also tried to stay outside as much as I could and eat outside, just minimize my time in really congested places.
5: Skagway business owner Jonathan Hillis says despite all the media coverage, he's not worried about hantavirus or even any of the more typical diseases that affect cruise ships. He's more concerned about the high cost of shipping and particularly the decreasing value of the dollar.
9: Maybe a family of four or whatever books a cruise, but they're coming here with a limited budget. So they're not going to go out and eat the crab legs. They're not going to go out and shop for something expensive. Maybe they'll just get the $10 t-shirt instead. They won't go on the tours that they would have before. That's the reality of increasing prices that are leaving behind the general consumer.
5: Skagway welcomed over 1.3 million cruise ship passengers last year. They expect to see even more this season. In Skagway, I'm Melinda Munson.
4: 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Plus, weaver Lily Hope and musician Ashley Young preview a special Thursday pop-up concert, and George Hawley shares about his early morning sessions each day of celebration for everyone to gather and enjoy. That's today on Juno Afternoon at 3 p.m. with a rebroadcast at 7 p.m. right here on KTOO. This is Morning Edition.
10: It's Morning Edition from NPR News. I'm E. Martinez.
2: And I'm Leila Fadel. Secretary of State Marco Rubio will likely face a lot of questions from lawmakers today about the war in Iran. When will it end? When will gas prices go down? Rubio started making the rounds on Capitol Hill for budget hearings Tuesday. NPR's Michelle Kellerman reports.
11: A Senate Foreign Relations Committee hearing was the first chance for lawmakers to question Rubio in public since the U.S. and Israel launched the war against Iran in late February. Democrat Chris Murphy of Connecticut says the global economy has been held hostage while President Trump gives what Murphy calls wildly different accounts as to when the war will end and when traffic can resume in the Strait of Hormuz.
12: The question is, how are we going to get it reopened? Are you going to drive a bargain that is so tough and so hard that the strait remains closed? So how are we going to get it open?
13: The first thing, that is a predicate to anything else happening. The straits have to be reopened. So the way to think about it is this. If Iran wants to be able to move its oil again through the strait, they will have to reopen the strait.
11: Secretary Rubio says the U.S. will lift its blockade of Iranian ports only once the Iranians stop firing on commercial vessels. And he says sanctions won't be eased until Iran negotiates over its nuclear program. Senator Cory Booker, another Democrat on the Foreign Relations Committee, sounded frustrated that while the first Trump administration, in his words, trashed President Obama's nuclear deal, U.S. diplomacy is now stalled and Iran has found new leverage by closing the Strait of Hormuz.
14: We are the strongest nation on the planet Earth, and we're in a stalemate with Iran. And now we're begging to get back into a deal that you all trashed in the first place.
13: There's no one begging.
11: Secretary Rubio pushed back.
13: No one's begging for anything here. The Iranians might be begging because their economy's losing hundreds of millions of dollars a day.
11: But in Iran, he acknowledged that the U.S. is dealing with a fractured system. Iran's supreme leader was killed early in the conflict, and his son, who took his place, hasn't been seen in public. Republican Senator Mike Lee asked Rubio about that.
15: Are you confident he's still alive, by the way?
13: Yeah, I think there's indications that, in fact, we've not heard from him publicly. We haven't seen him publicly. And I would imagine, given what's happened to multiple leaders in that system, being very public is probably not something that's recommended for them internally. But that said, I think there are indications out there that he is increasingly engaging at some level, although all of his communications have been in writing and through intermediaries.
11: And that slows things down. As for the Trump administration's handling of this diplomacy, Democrat Jackie Rosen blasted Rubio for not personally taking part in negotiations that were hosted by Pakistan earlier this year.
16: We confirmed you to be our Secretary of State. We confirmed you to be in the negotiations that are happening. And it's just unthinkable to me that you are missing high-stakes negotiations or that you're not involved.
11: She mistakenly said he was at a party in Miami at the time. It was actually at a UFC fight, which Trump was attending too.
13: I'm the National Security Advisor and Secretary of State. I was co-located with the president in the midst of a high-stakes negotiation so that I could immediately inform him about events occurring halfway around the world. I was where I needed to be at that moment because we had a very capable team on the ground in Pakistan led by the vice president.
11: Along with Trump's envoy, real estate developer Steve Witkoff, and Trump's son-in-law, Jared Kushner. They've been leading negotiations on Iran, as well as trying to resolve Israel's war in Gaza and Russia's war in Ukraine. Michelle Kellerman, NPR News, the State Department.
10: The Trump administration is telling states how to set up work requirements for adults who get their health insurance from Medicaid. That's the program for low-income and disabled people that is funded by the federal government and states. Now, under these new rules, Medicaid recipients will need to prove that they are working, going to school, or volunteering at least 80 hours a month. Work requirements were in President Trump's big tax and spending law that he signed last July. That law had a lot of Republican support, and no Democrats in Congress voted for it. Julie Robner hosts the What the Health podcast. So, Julie, why are Medicaid work requirements such a popular policy for Republicans?
17: Well, because they sound good and they poll well. And I don't mean that in a flip way. There's a broad consensus that people shouldn't get something for nothing, and that if taxpayers are going to underwrite a benefit, people who get that benefit should be expected to pitch in at least to the extent they can. But Democrats, many of whom in the past have supported work requirements for things like food stamps and welfare benefits, argue that Medicaid and all health insurance is different. For one thing, you don't get a check. You just get your health care paid for if you need it. For another, most adults who get Medicaid already do work or go to school or volunteer. Finally, we know that often people end up losing coverage not because they're no longer eligible, but because they can't successfully jump through all the bureaucratic hoops that these rules require.
10: All right, so in most places, these rules go into effect January 1st. What will states need to do to get that up and running?
17: They're going to have to do a lot. It's going to be expensive. They don't have a lot of time to do it. States have two main determinations that they're going to have to make for Medicaid recipients. First, who might be eligible for exceptions? And second, for those who are subject to the work rules, did they meet them? And the new rules out this week make that even harder for people who can't work. They say states can't just provide a list of ailments like HIV or cancer that would automatically exempt people from the work rules. Those people will have to prove that their ailment is serious enough that it also prevents them from working.
10: You think this is an issue that we'll hear about in the midterms?
17: Yes and no. Not sure that specifically for Republicans. It's part of their larger anti-fraud effort to make sure that people who aren't eligible for federal programs aren't getting benefits. For Democrats, it's part of a larger effort to point out how much Republicans are cutting back on needed health care at a time health costs are going up rapidly, particularly for those who can least afford it. And I would add that these rules are almost exclusively for states that expanded Medicaid under the Affordable Care Act. That's 43 states. But it doesn't cover some very large, very red states like Texas or Florida.
10: I know the Trump administration has an overall plan to cut Medicaid by close to $1 trillion. How do the work requirements fit into that?
17: Well, the Congressional Budget Office has estimated that the work requirements portion of last year's budget bill represent about a third of all the Medicaid spending reductions and will increase the number of people without health insurance by more than 5 million people. And remember, many of those people would still be eligible for coverage. They just won't be able to prove that they're meeting the requirements or that they should be exempted from them.
10: Julie Robner is chief Washington correspondent with NPR's partner KFF Health News. Thanks a lot.
17: Thank you.
10: It's Morning Edition from NPR News. I'm E. Martinez.
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0: China's one of the economies, NPR's Jennifer Pak reports.
1: China says it opposes all forms of unilateral tariffs. President Trump returned to office last year, imposing levies on trade partners under an emergency law. Those were struck down by the Supreme Court earlier this year. Now, the Trump administration is starting to rebuild the tariff wall by initiating trade investigations under different powers to impose new levies. Chinese Foreign Ministry spokesperson Mao Ning says economic and trade issues should be resolved through dialogue and consultation. That is in the works, according to China's Commerce Ministry. It said during Trump's meeting with Chinese leader Xi Jinping last month, both sides agreed to discuss tariff reduction. Jennifer Pak, NPR News, Shanghai.
0: It's NPR.
2: From the KTOO newsroom, I'm Mike Lane. Good morning. It's 6:04. KTOO News is next.
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2: Chris McGraw has won the 71st annual Sitka Salmon Derby with a king salmon weighing in at 36 pounds. McGraw has been fishing the Derby for most of his life, but he says this year's Derby started out slow, even on Saturday when he caught the prize-winning fish.
4: The fishing wasn't that great, and I've been fishing since 7:30, and about noon hadn't had anything, and then about noon got a hit and knew it was a decent fish, but didn't realize that it was actually a contender, you know, for a winning size until we got to the boat and saw it and thought, okay, now it's serious because it looks like a nice fish that could take the lead.
2: This is McGraw's first Derby win. He says he may have caught fish close to this size in previous derbies, but that was when the winners usually topped out around 50 or 60 pounds. He says he's always appreciated that the derby is a family event. He says that usually informs his derby strategy.
4: I mean, in general, during the derby, fish with my family, and a lot of them don't particularly like rough water, so we usually try to find places that are calm, kind of in some more inside waters and hit, places that we've caught in the past, but this one, we've never fished there before and just happened to get lucky.
2: He says he's considering putting his winnings toward a fly fishing trip with his son. While McGraw will likely take home the prize for the single largest fish, the win for total pounds snagged will go to another contender. Sitka Sportsman Association President John McCrayan says there were high expectations for two-time Derby winner Caleb Gray, who took home last year's biggest catch.
5: He's pretty good at it. And so the guess was, I'm going to have to call it, that everybody thought he'd win again.
2: Though he didn't appear on the leaderboard for biggest catch, Gray placed first for total poundage with just over 166 pounds. At just 10 years old, he continues to reel in major prizes.
5: Between the 2 years of winning, he's, we tease him about, I think it's $25,000 that he's had, he puts that away to college. He could be off to do whatever he wants to after college and may not come back to fish, who knows. But I think he's, no pun intended, but I think he's hooked.
2: Derby officials say this year's 125 participants caught 335 fish for a grand total of just over 4,800 pounds of salmon. McGraw and Gray's wins won't be official until the Derby's award ceremony on June 18th. More local and statewide news in 25 minutes. And between now and then, of course, we'll get that updated report from the National Weather Service. You're listening to Morning Edition from KTOO.

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2: Good morning, me Martinez. Paris wants more trees outside Notre Dame Cathedral, but in a city as old as Paris, you can't just dig anywhere. You have to check what's underneath. So archaeologists dug and found hundreds of artifacts, things such as a Roman coin stamped with the face of Emperor Constantine and pottery with mysterious red writing inside that's still being decoded. Actually, someone let Dan Brown know, because Professor Robert Langdon's next adventure is writing itself. It's Morning Edition.
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4: You're listening to Morning Edition from KTOO. Today is Wednesday, June 3rd. The time is 6:45. Good morning. I'm Mike Lane. 13 canoes bringing Alaska Native paddlers from across Southeast Alaska and Canada arrived in Juneau yesterday afternoon. The canoes landed in two separate groups, one in downtown Juneau and the other at a traditional Auk village site north of town. KTOO's Yvonne Crumry reports.
5: Occoquan elder Sakuni Fran Houston waits on the shore at Auk Recreation Area as traditional canoes, or yak, enter the bay.
6: It's going to be good to see family and family and family and friends.
5: Every other June, more than 100 paddlers arrive in Juneau this way to kick off celebration, a gathering of Alaska Native people celebrating cultural revitalization. Sea Alaska Heritage Institute started the event more than four decades ago. They come to celebration the old-fashioned way, paddling yak that were carved for this occasion. Some travel from as far north as the Yukon.
7: My name is Yvonne Kamo. I'm Crow Clan. We're from Occoquan, Haines Junction, Yukon. We're looking to celebrate now.
5: That's Ug Asit Sanama Cheyenne Sparvier Kenny introducing her boat to the shore. Later, she reflects on the multi-day journey down Lynn Canal.
8: The journey was great. It was really a healing journey for a lot of us, not just our boat, but from the experiences that we've shared together, yeah, it's a healing journey for all of us.
5: Others, like Shah Ani Brandon Ware, are from as far south as Petersburg. This was the community's first time sending a canoe to celebration.
9: Good excuse for having us. We are so grateful to be here. Forgive me if I miss protocol. This is our first journey in over 100 years.
5: In downtown Juneau, three yak make their way to shore as hundreds stand watching. As the yak near, Sean Gukady, Casey Motes, stands up to greet the crowd.
10: I had heard that I would never hear my I would never know my language. I'd never belong to a clan. I'd never have a name. I wouldn't know my songs. And to do this means everything, the whole world.
5: Ashkuge Kayanasach Barba Cardiante Nelson is a council member and secretary at Douglas Indian Association. She was one of the original planners for the first ever celebration in 1982. As she watches the yak arrive downtown, she says that for Alaska Native culture to continue to flourish, the next generation has to be grounded in place.
11: When you take a look around and you see our people of all ages and our youth, and the young people that are singing and dancing, that they're connected to place, they're understanding and growing in their responsibility as Tlingit, Haidas, and Tsimshians.
5: Celebration officially starts Wednesday with a grand entrance parade into Centennial Hall downtown. Over the coming days, there will be numerous events and ceremonies dedicated to honor and uplift Alaska Native culture. With reporting help from Clarice Larson, I'm Yvonne Crumry in Juneau.
4: 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That's KTOO News for now. More in about 15 minutes. Sunrise this morning was at 3:59. We'll see the sun set at 9:53 this evening for a total of 17 hours, 53 minutes, and 31 seconds of daylight today. That's a gain of 2 minutes and 34 seconds over yesterday. 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
1: Good Wednesday morning. I'm Mike Lane, and this is Morning Edition. It's 7:04. KTOO News coming your way after this.
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1: Dozens and dozens of candidates officially kicked off their campaigns for governor, Congress, and the state legislature on Monday. A spokesperson for the Division of Elections says nearly 70 filings came in on Monday alone, which was the last day to register a campaign ahead of the August primary. Elections officials were still sifting through them yesterday. In the days before the deadline, many incumbent state legislators did not have opponents. But now, after the surge of late entries, just six are unopposed. All six are either Democrats or coalition-aligned Republicans. Alaska Democratic Party Executive Director Jenny Marie Stryker says that's the result of a long-running effort to make as many races as possible competitive, even in districts that President Donald Trump won by 30 or 40 points.
3: It's important to contest races where a Democrat is a long shot because we have to demonstrate that inadequate leadership is not acceptable, that rolling over for Governor Dunleavy is not acceptable.
1: Some are intra-party contests. Anchorage Republican Senator Kathy Geisel, who's attracted the ire of conservatives for working across the aisle in a bipartisan coalition, is facing three Republican challengers. The Democratic mayor of Kotzebue, Sima Chase, is challenging fellow Democratic Representative Robin Freer of Utqiagvik to represent the state's northernmost House district. In other state legislative races, familiar faces are looking to make a comeback. Governor Mike Dunleavy's former Natural Resources Commissioner, Republican John Boyle, is challenging South Anchorage Independent Representative Kai Holland. In Wasilla, ultra-conservative Republican former Representative David Eastman is challenging Representative Jubilee Underwood, who beat him in 2024. The most crowded fields are at the top of the ticket. 15 candidates are running for U.S. House, 16 for U.S. Senate, and 17 for governor. Brett Huber is a former aide to Governor Mike Dunleavy, who most recently ran the Alaska office of the conservative group Americans for Prosperity. And despite the crowded field of gubernatorial candidates, he says he's not excited about any of them. Huber says they're not telling Alaskans the truth about the problems the state faces.
4: Let's talk about the truth. State's out of money. We had a war, saved us. We have a $1.5 billion structural deficit in our budget. Who are we going to be when we grow up?
1: Huber says he'd like to see candidates spend more time talking about the most difficult issues the state faces, from education to public safety to the permanent fund dividend. Whether the candidates speak out more on those issues is yet to be seen, but they have plenty of time to do so. The primary election isn't until August 18th. That's news for now. More coming your way in about 25 minutes. The time is now 7:07. This is Morning Edition from KTOO.
5: It's Morning Edition from NPR News. I'm Leila Fadel in Washington, D.C.
6: And I'm A. Martinez in Los Angeles, California. Another round of primaries offer a glimpse into the midterm landscape.
5: Last night, President Trump's pick for governor of Iowa lost his race. The loss is a blow for Trump, who has seen almost all of his chosen candidates this cycle sail to victory or advance to runoff elections. Democratic voters chose candidates they hope give them the best shot at flipping congressional seats in November.
6: NPR political reporter Stephen Fowler has been watching all the primaries for us. He's here with some pretty important takeaways. So let's start with Iowa, a state with a number of competitive races in November. What do the matchups look like?
7: Well, Democrats chose their nominee for U.S. Senate. Republicans chose their pick for governor. Three of the four House races are indeed viewed as the few competitive races in November. For Senate, the nominee is State House Representative Josh Turek. He's a Paralympian who holds a seat that voted for Trump and argued that his background and campaign strategy is the best way for Democrats to win in a red state. Primary voters agreed, picking him over a progressive state senator by a 2-1 margin. Turek now faces Republican Congresswoman Ashley Hinson, who had a nominal challenger in her race.
6: What about Iowa's governor's race?
7: Rob Sand is the Democratic nominee. He ran unopposed and is the only statewide Democratic elected official. While Trump-endorsed Republican Congress

0: Live from NPR News, I'm Lakshmi Singh. Six states held primary elections yesterday. In California, the two leading candidates for governor are Republican Steve Hilton and Democrat Javier Becerra. From member station KQED, Guy Marzorati reports there are many ballots still left to count.
1: Hilton, a former Fox News commentator, surged in the polls after an endorsement from President Donald Trump.
2: Change is coming to California, and it's long overdue.
1: Becerra, the former U.S. Secretary of Health and Human Services, gained support late in the campaign.
3: Like my parents, I never gave up. Never stop putting one foot in front of the other.
1: Democratic investor Tom Steyer is in third behind Hilton and Becerra. For NPR News, I'm Guy Marzorati in San Francisco.
0: The administration's dropping a taxpayer-supported $1.776 billion anti-weaponization fund, according to Acting Attorney General Todd Blanche's remarks to Congress yesterday. NPR's Ryan Lucas reports on what remains of the resolution that led President Trump to drop his $10 billion suit against the IRS.
4: As part of the deal, the IRS is barred from pursuing any claims, any probes, any audits against Trump, his family, or his companies over past tax issues. And Blanche told lawmakers that part of the settlement still stands. It is still in effect. So in other words, Trump, his family, his businesses are still shielded from IRS investigations of past tax returns.
0: NPR's Ryan Lucas reporting. It's NPR News.
5: From the KTOO newsroom, I'm Mike Lane. Good morning. It's 7:31. 13 canoes bringing Alaska Native paddlers from across southeast Alaska and Canada arrived in Juneau yesterday afternoon. The canoes landed in two separate groups, one in downtown Juneau and the other at a traditional Auk Village site north of town. Every other June, more than 100 paddlers arrive in Juneau this way to kick off Celebration, a gathering of Alaska Native people celebrating cultural revitalization. Sea Alaska Heritage Institute started the event more than four decades ago. And some people come to Celebration the old-fashioned way, paddling yawk that were carved for the occasion. Some were arriving this way for the first time, like Sean Lani Brandon Ware from Petersburg, who introduced his crew to the Akwan elders waiting on shore.
6: Good excuse for having us. We are so grateful to be here. Forgive me if I miss protocol. This is our first journey in over 100 years.
5: In downtown Juneau, three yacht carrying dozens of people made their way to shore as hundreds stood watching. After Sean Gukati Casey Motes disembarked, he said being a part of the yacht journey is a symbol of how much he's learned about his community and culture.
7: I had heard that I would never hear my I would never know my language. I'd never belong to a clan. I'd never have a name. I wouldn't know my songs. And to do this means everything in the whole world.
5: Celebration officially starts tomorrow with a grand entrance parade into Centennial Hall downtown. Over the coming days, there will be numerous events and ceremonies dedicated to honor and uplift Alaska Native culture. More information and the full schedule of official Celebration events can be found on Sea Alaska Heritage Institute's website. More local and statewide news coming your way in about 12 minutes. Today is Wednesday, June 3rd, and we're expecting a total of four cruise ships in port today. The Discovery Princess arrived at 6:30 this morning. We'll see the New Amsterdam at 10 a.m., Star Princess at 12:30, and Serenade of the Sea will show up at 1:30 this afternoon. This is Morning Edition from KTOO.

0: You're listening to KTOO's Tlingit Word of the Week. This week's word comes from Kakalat Florence Marks Shakley. And the word this week is geesh.
1: Geesh.
0: That means bull kelp. And here's a sentence. It's good to go out fishing at the edge of the bull kelp. Let's hear it again.
1: Geesh.
0: Bull kelp. Gunas cheesh to Hune Lance Twitchell, Gold Belt Heritage Foundation, and the University of Alaska Southeast for this audio.
2: Kakashat Florence Mark Shakley is Shukach Adi and a child of a Chukanidi man. She grew up on Mark's trail in a family that used Tlingit as the primary language and were involved in documenting, teaching, and publishing in Tlingit. She has taught the language at all levels and has served as the teacher of teachers in the Juneau area for decades now.
0: And tune in next week for another Tlingit Word of the Week from KTOO.
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4: Good Wednesday morning. I'm Mike Lane, and this is Morning Edition from KTOO. It's 7:45. 12 people were infected by an outbreak of a gastrointestinal illness while aboard a cruise ship traveling through southeast Alaska last week. That's according to the Centers for Disease Control and Prevention, which released a report of the outbreak aboard the National Geographic Seabird Monday. The ship began its six-day voyage in Juneau last Tuesday and traveled through several southeast Alaska towns, including Sitka and Haines. Of the 90 people on board, including both passengers and crew, 12 people contracted the illness. 9 were passengers and 3 were crew members. The illness reportedly caused people to experience vomiting, diarrhea, muscle ache, headache, abdominal cramps, and fever. The type of illness is unknown at this time, according to the CDC. And Juneau's Costco might be the smallest in the world, but it has an outsized impact on many outlying southeast Alaska communities that rely on it for supplies. However, a soon-to-be change in its shipping services is expected to make it more difficult and expensive for small businesses to get products to their towns. KTOO's Clarice Larson reports.
5: For years, Juneau's Costco has offered a specialized shipping service for members in outlying communities in southeast Alaska. And many small business owners in neighboring communities have relied on it. They say the service allowed their businesses to order pallets of various products assembled by Costco employees, ready to be shipped out from Juneau to their towns to be resold. But that's soon about to change. An email from Juneau's Costco management went out last month to numerous Southeast Alaska businesses that used the service. It stated that, beginning on June 7th, the Juneau Costco location would no longer offer its specialized shipping service. The email stated that the service was no longer logistically sustainable due to, quote, current physical limitations and staffing. Costco management declined to comment or answer KTOO's follow-up questions regarding the change. But other people had a lot to say about the change, like Sue Thompson.
6: It's a really sad situation.
5: Thompson is the owner of Angoon Trading Company. It's a general store located in the village of Angoon on Admiralty Island, southwest of Juneau. She says she's been utilizing the service at Costco for 2 decades, and now she's very worried about losing the service.
6: It does have a huge impact, reason being because our village is only consists of like 350 people. And there's not a lot of work, there's not a lot of jobs here, so when I can utilize groceries from Costco, it keeps the cost down rather than bringing it up from down south.
5: She says she doesn't know how she'll cope with the change, but she isn't throwing in the towel.
6: The cost of groceries have to go up. And trust me, groceries here in the village, because of where we are expensive already.
5: For example, right now, she's able to resell a dozen eggs from Juneau's Costco for about $5.39. But if she were to have to ship those eggs up to Angoon from down south, she'd need to charge roughly $8.35 to make it pencil out. When the Costco service goes away, Thompson says there is the option of flying to Juneau herself.
6: And eating my cough, but I'm 71 years old. You know, I'm not a spring chicken anymore, you know. So I need to figure something out because I can't let down my community.
5: She's not alone either.
7: I mean, it definitely will be an impact for sure.
5: That's Heather Bryant. She co-owns Pelican General Store, the only grocery store in the small southeast Alaska fishing town of Pelican on Chichikov Island west of Juneau. She says her business relies heavily on Juneau's Costco to fill its shelves and feed the town. The shipping service allows her to curate orders to Pelican's specific needs. Without it,
7: we would have to go and get it ourselves. I mean, you know, we're just, my husband or I will have to fly over and shop Costco ourselves instead of having somebody else do it.
5: She says when she adds up the additional cost to fly and stay in Juneau and be away from the business, she worries about how it'll pencil out in the long run. But she's trying to remain optimistic, a character trait she needs to run a business in an isolated place like Pelican.
7: Just have to make it work somehow. And you know what? I feel like that it's always a little bit stressful when it first happens. But then I think you just kind of adapt. You just have to figure out what you're going to do.
5: In Juneau, I'm Clarice Larson.
4: And for now, that's the news. 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

0: than life personalities. So it's been a really winding road.
1: Yeah. Well, we will follow it with you. Jeannie Kwong, politics reporter with the nonprofit newsroom Cal Matters. Thank you.
0: Thanks for having me.
2: The ceasefire between the U.S. and Iran is still in place. But today, Iranian drones damaged Kuwait International Airport, killing one and injuring dozens, that according to Kuwait's foreign minister. The U.S., responding to Iran's attacks on Kuwait and Bahrain, launched strikes on a military station in the Strait of Hormuz. As for peace talks, President Trump says they are continuing, although Iran state news agencies report they are on hold. One sticking point for Tehran is Israel's continuing attacks on Lebanon. And on that topic, President Trump says he and Israeli Prime Minister Benjamin Netanyahu had a tense conversation Monday. Let's talk now about U.S.-Israel relations with Michael Koplow, Chief Policy Officer of Israel Policy Forum. Michael, welcome back.
3: Thanks so much for having me back, Scott.
2: Netanyahu said on CNBC today that he and President Trump have had tactical disagreements, his term. They can disagree in the morning and by the afternoon have common action. As you see it, where does their relationship stand right now?
3: Their relationship is obviously strong. We've seen that demonstrated many times, but there is serious friction right now over Iran and over Lebanon in particular, where President Trump does not want conflict between Israel and Hezbollah in Lebanon to get in the way of ending the Iran war or any deal between the U.S. and Iran, whereas Prime Minister Netanyahu's priority right now is to stop Hezbollah attacks on northern Israel and on IDF soldiers in southern Lebanon. So they are having a tactical disagreement that is threatening to envelop their larger relationship.
2: Yeah. And can you talk a little bit more about how Israel sees the war in Lebanon going right now? What more does it want to accomplish?
3: During the ceasefire, there have been over 300 Hezbollah attacks on Israel, both in northern Israel and by IDF soldiers who are in a security zone in southern Lebanon. And it's obviously very difficult for northern residents of Israel who have been under constant fire. It's also a real political problem for Prime Minister Netanyahu, because elections are coming in either September or October, and northern Israel is still locked down, despite the fact that there is supposed to be a ceasefire. And the IDF doesn't have any great solutions as to what to do, but there is a lot of pressure coming from Israelis and coming from IDF leadership to expand IDF operations in Lebanon, including airstrikes in Beirut. And I think that's what we see Prime Minister Netanyahu wanting to do, and President Trump is clearly restraining him.
2: Yeah. Well, Trump and Netanyahu have at times appeared to be partners in this war. Here's Trump last month talking about Netanyahu holding off on potentially striking Iran.
4: He'll do whatever I want him to do, and he's a great guy. To me, he's a great guy.
2: Now, critics of Netanyahu say he is a puppet of Trump. Critics of Trump say he does what Netanyahu tells him to. As you see it, how do they work together, influence each other?
3: There's no question to me that Prime Minister Netanyahu is far more restrained by President Trump than the other way around, but they absolutely have a close working relationship, and I don't think anybody should downplay the impact that Prime Minister Netanyahu has had on President Trump's thinking, particularly with regard to Iran. We certainly see where those seams are. We're seeing it, as I mentioned, both in Iran and with Lebanon. But when the two are aligned on something, as they certainly were during the 12-day war against Iran last June, and as they were with regard to the current Iran war, certainly for the first month of operations, you see them working very closely together, and you see the U.S. and Israeli militaries working closely together. But with all of these conflicts, the longer they go on, the more we start to see the differences, and I think Prime Minister Netanyahu's ability to persuade the president gets less and less.
2: Yeah. Today, Iran sent a host of missiles and drones into Kuwait, struck the main airport there, and it aimed missiles at Bahrain that were intercepted. What pressure is all this recent action putting on the neighboring countries in the Gulf?
3: The neighboring countries want to see the war over. They want to see some sort of definitive end to it. There are definitely gaps between countries in the Gulf where you have the Emiratis and the Bahrainis on the more hawkish side of things, and you have other countries on the less hawkish side of things, but none of these countries can continue to withstand Iranian missile and drone attacks, and none of them can withstand having the Strait of Hormuz shut down for months on end. And what they want to see is some sort of definitive end to this that reopens the strait and ends Iranian attacks on their territory. Whether that's coming soon or not, I think, is an open question.
2: Yeah. And these attacks on these Gulf countries, how does that factor into Israel's decision-making?
3: It factors into Israel's decision-making because they don't want to be seen as a bad actor in the region. And they are trying to develop closer relations with all of these countries to the extent possible. But ultimately, Israeli decision-making is far more focused on what's going on in Israel than what's going on in the wider Gulf. And Israeli leaders across the spectrum still view the Iranian regime as a real threat. None of them want to see Iran get anywhere close to military nuclear capability. Mm. And none of them can tolerate Hezbollah attacks from Lebanon that they view as being backed and arranged by Iran. So ultimately, Israel is going to be more concerned about what's happening in its territory than what's happening in the Gulf.
2: That's Michael Koplow of Israel Policy Forum. Michael, thank you again.
3: Thanks for having me.
1: And we want to note the Supreme Court clearing the way for Alabama to use a congressional district map favored by Republicans. Here's NPR legal affairs correspondent Nita Totenberg.
5: In an unsigned order, the court's conservative supermajority overturned a three-judge district court panel that just last week found that the map is, quote, tainted by intentional race-based discrimination. The ruling means that Alabama's 2026 midterm elections will feature six Republican-leaning districts and one Democratic-leaning seat. It's a decision that directly contradicts the court's own ruling of 3 years ago, which required the creation of a second majority-minority district in a state that's one-quarter African-American. What happened to so dramatically change the legal landscape? In April, the Supreme Court's conservative supermajority all but gutted what remained of the 1965 Voting Rights Act and sent the Alabama case back to the lower court to evaluate in light of the most recent decision. The three-judge panel that reviewed the case consisted of three Republican-appointed judges, two of them Trump appointees. All agreed that the state legislature's redistricting plan was based on intentional race-based discrimination. That prompted Alabama to immediately return to the Supreme Court, arguing that the map was partisan, not racially discriminatory. And last night, the state got what it wanted from the court's conservative majority. Justice Sonia Sotomayor wrote for the three dissenters. She accused the conservatives of choosing chaos over a tried and tested congressional map that protects a system familiar to all voters and election officials instead of a, quote, never-before-used congressional map that will require officials to change the voter registrations of hundreds of thousands of voters in just days at best, a task that Alabama previously represented would take months. Nina Totenberg, NPR News, Washington.
1: And you're hearing her on Here and Now. We have a lot more to come today, including a deep dive into hurricane season and FEMA. That's coming up here and now.
6: The drought-shrunken Colorado River has left western states like California facing a looming water crisis. But in San Diego, there is enough excess drinking water to sell to nearby states. The secret? Desalination.
7: What we're looking to do is really show that there's an opportunity to manage the system in a new way.
6: I'm Elsa Chang. Hear that story on All Things Considered from NPR News.
8: Hi, this is Cheryl Snyder. 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The loss of federal funding nearly a year ago hit KTOO hard, but then you showed up. 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
15: Good Wednesday morning. 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This is Here and Now from KTOO. Now, our extended newscast. 13 canoes bringing Alaska Native paddlers from across southeast Alaska and Canada arrived in Juneau yesterday afternoon. The canoes landed in two separate groups, one in downtown Juneau and the other at a traditional Auk village site north of town. KTOO's Yvonne Crumrie reports.
17: Occoquan elder Sikuni Fran Houston waits on the shore at Auk Recreation Area as traditional canoes, or yak, enter the bay.
18: It's going to be good to see family and family and family and friends.
17: Every other June, more than 100 paddlers arrive in Juneau this way to kick off Celebration, a gathering of Alaska Native people celebrating cultural revitalization. Sea Alaska Heritage Institute started the event more than four decades ago. They come to Celebration the old-fashioned way, paddling yak that were carved for this occasion. Some travel from as far north as the Yukon.
19: My name is Yvonne Tomo. I'm Crow Clan. We're from Occoquan, Haines Junction, Yukon. We're looking to celebrate now.
17: That's Ug Asit Sanama Cheyenne Sparvier Kenny introducing her boat to the shore. Later, she reflects on the multi-day journey down Lynn Canal.
19: The journey was great. It was really a healing journey for a lot of us, not just our boat, but from the experiences that we've shared together, yeah, it's a healing journey for all of us.
17: Others, like Shah Ani Brandon Ware, are from as far south as Petersburg. This was the community's first time sending a canoe to Celebration.
20: Good excuse for having us. We are so grateful to be here. Forgive me if I miss protocol. This is our first journey in over 100 years.
17: In downtown Juneau, three yak make their way to shore as hundreds stand watching. As the yak near, Sean Gukady, Casey Motes, stands up to greet the crowd.
21: I had heard that I would never hear my I would never know my language. I'd never belong to a clan. I'd never have a name. I wouldn't know my songs. And to do this means everything, the whole world.
17: Ashkuge Kayanasach Barba Cardiante Nelson is a council member and secretary at Douglas Indian Association. She was one of the original planners for the first ever Celebration in 1982. As she watches the yak arrive downtown, she says that for Alaska Native culture to continue to flourish, the next generation has to be grounded in place.
22: When you take a look around and you see our people of all ages and our youth, and the young people that are singing and dancing, that they're connected to place, they're understanding and growing in their responsibility as Tlingit, Haidas, and Tsimshians.
17: Celebration officially starts Wednesday with a grand entrance parade into Centennial Hall downtown. Over the coming days, there will be numerous events and ceremonies dedicated to honor and uplift Alaska Native culture. With reporting help from Clarice Larson, I'm Yvonne Crumrie in Juneau.
15: And a disclosure, KTOO's production department is contracted to provide television and streaming services during Celebration 2026. It operates independently from the news department. More information and the full schedule of official Celebration events can be found on Sea Alaska Heritage Institute's website. And Juneau's Costco might be the smallest in the world, but it has an outsized impact on many outlying Southeast Alaska communities that rely on it for supplies. However, a soon-to-be change in its shipping services is expected to make it more difficult and expensive for small businesses to get products to their towns. KTOO's Clarice Larson reports.
23: For years, Juneau's Costco has offered a specialized shipping service for members in outlying communities in Southeast Alaska. And many small business owners in neighboring communities have relied on it. They say the service allowed their businesses to order pallets of various products assembled by Costco employees, ready to be shipped out from Juneau to their towns to be resold. But that's soon about to change. An email from Juneau's Costco management went out last month to numerous Southeast Alaska businesses that use the service. It stated that, beginning on June 7th, the Juneau Costco location would no longer offer its specialized shipping service. The email stated that the service was no longer logistically sustainable due to, quote, current physical limitations and staffing. Costco management declined to comment or answer KTOO's follow-up questions regarding the change. But other people had a lot to say about the change, like Sue Thompson.
0: It's a really sad situation.
23: Thompson is the owner of Angoon Trading Company. It's a general store located in the village of Angoon on Admiralty Island, southwest of Juneau. She says she's been utilizing the service at Costco for 2 decades, and now she's very worried about losing the service.
0: It does have a huge impact, reason being because our village is only consists of like 350 people. And there's not a lot of work, there's not a lot of jobs here, so when I can utilize groceries from Costco, it keeps the cost down rather than bringing it up from down south.
23: She says she doesn't know how she'll cope with the change, but she isn't throwing in the towel.
0: The cost of groceries have to go up. And trust me, groceries here in the village, because of where we are expensive already.
23: For example, right now, she's able to resell a dozen eggs from Juneau's Costco for about $5.39. But if she were to have to ship those eggs up to Angoon from down south, she'd need to charge roughly $8.35 to make it pencil out. When the Costco service goes away, Thompson says there is the option of flying to Juneau herself.
0: And eating my cost, but I'm 71 years old. You know, I'm not a spring chicken anymore, you know. So I need to figure something out because I can't let down my community.
23: She's not alone either.
2: I mean, it definitely will be an impact for sure.
23: That's Heather Bryant. She co-owns Pelican General Store, the only grocery store in the small Southeast Alaska fishing town of Pelican on Chichikov Island west of Juneau. She says her business relies heavily on Juneau's Costco to fill its shelves and feed the town. The shipping service allows her to curate orders to Pelican's specific needs. Without it,
2: we would have to go and get it ourselves. I mean, you know, we're just, my husband or I will have to fly over and shop Costco ourselves instead of having somebody else do it.
23: She says when she adds up the additional cost to fly and stay in Juneau and be away from the business, she worries about how it'll pencil out in the long run. But she's trying to remain optimistic. A character trait she needs to run a business in an isolated place like Pelican.
2: Just have to make it work somehow. And you know what? I feel like that it's always a little bit stressful when it first happens, but then I think you just kind of adapt. You just have to figure out what you're going to do.
23: In Juneau, I'm Clarice Larson.
15: And 12 people were infected by an outbreak of a gastrointestinal illness while aboard a cruise ship traveling through Southeast Alaska last week. That's according to the Centers for Disease Control and Prevention, which released a report of the outbreak aboard the National Geographic Seabird Monday. The ship began its 6-day voyage in Juneau last Tuesday and traveled through several Southeast Alaska towns, including Sitka and Haines. Of the 90 people on board, including both passengers and crew, 12 people contracted the illness. 9 were passengers and 3 were crew members. The illness reportedly caused people to experience vomiting, diarrhea, muscle ache, headache, abdominal cramps, and fever. The type of illness is unknown at this time, according to the CDC. And finally, dozens and dozens of candidates officially kicked off their campaigns for governor, Congress, and the state legislature on Monday. A spokesperson for the Division of Elections says nearly 70 filings came in on Monday alone, which was the last day to register a campaign ahead of the August primary. Elections officials were still sifting through them yesterday. In the days before the deadline, many incumbent state legislators did not have opponents. But now, after the surge of late entries, just 6 are unopposed. All 6 are either Democrats or coalition-aligned Republicans. Alaska Democratic Party Executive Director Jenny Marie Stryker says that's the result of a long-running effort to make as many races as possible competitive, even in districts that President Donald Trump won by 30 or 40 points.
4: It's important to contest races where a Democrat is a long shot because we have to demonstrate that people that inadequate leadership is not acceptable, that rolling over for Governor Dunleavy is not acceptable.
15: Some are intra-party contests. Anchorage Republican Senator Kathy Geisel, who's attracted the ire of conservatives for working across the aisle in a bipartisan coalition, is facing three Republican challengers. The Democratic mayor of Kotzebue, Sima Chase, is challenging fellow Democratic Representative Robin Freer of Utqiagvik to represent the state's northernmost House district. In other state legislative races, familiar faces are looking to make a comeback. Governor Mike Dunleavy's former Natural Resources Commissioner, Republican John Boyle, is challenging South Anchorage Independent Representative Kai Holland. In Wasilla, ultra-conservative Republican former Representative David Eastman is challenging Representative Jubilee Underwood, who beat him in 2024. The most crowded fields are at the top of the ticket. 15 candidates are running for U.S. House, 16 for U.S. Senate, and 17 for governor. Brett Huber is a former aide to Governor Mike Dunleavy, who most recently ran the Alaska office of the conservative group Americans for Prosperity. And despite the crowded field of gubernatorial candidates, he says he's not excited about any of them. Huber says they're not telling Alaskans the truth about the problems the state faces.
1: Let's talk about the truth. State's out of money. We had a war, saved us. We have a $1.5 billion structural deficit in our budget. Who are we going to be when we grow up?
15: Huber says he'd like to see candidates spend more time talking about the most difficult issues the state faces, from education to public safety to the permanent fund dividend. Whether the candidates speak out more on those issues is yet to be seen, but they have plenty of time to do so. The primary election isn't until August 18th. And that's our extended newscast for this morning. 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
3: Live from NPR News in Boston, I'm Steve Brown. Kuwait briefly shut its main airport today after Iranian drones heavily damaged a passenger terminal building, killing an Indian national and wounding dozens. This attack is part of tensions between Tehran and Washington. The U.S. military said Iran fired missiles at Kuwait, which fell apart en route, and downed drones targeting American forces. Iranian news agencies have reported that Iran has stopped communicating with mediators about extending the ceasefire with the U.S. and Israel. President Trump insists negotiations are ongoing. A new Gallup poll finds support for same-sex marriage and relationships in the U.S. has stopped rising after two decades. About two-thirds of U.S. adults believe same-sex marriage should be legal, according to the poll, down slightly from 71% in 2022 and 2023. Most of the change is driven by Republicans. The views of Democrats and independents on the topic have remained mostly stable. Ford is recalling almost 420,000 vehicles because of a seatbelt problem that may result in an injury if a crash occurs. The National Highway Traffic Safety Administration said in a report that the recall includes certain Ford Expedition and Lincoln Navigator vehicles with model years 2018 through 2022. 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
6: It's here and now. The Secretary of Defense, Pete Hegseth, continues to interfere with job promotions. This week, the New York Times reported Hegseth blocked the promotions of 9 senior Navy officers who had already been selected by a board of Navy admirals. The list includes 3 women and 2 black men, according to the Times. Let's now bring in NPR's Pentagon reporter, Tom Bowman. Hey, Tom.
7: Hey, Scott.
6: So fill us in. These officers, were they on track for 1-star positions?
7: These are their Navy officers, Navy captains who are on track to become 1-star admirals. Mm-hmm. And that's right. They were pulled from this list by Secretary Hegseth. And what we have now is a list of 22 nominees to be 1-stars, all white men.
6: Mm. Now, Hegseth has done this before in March. He blocked several high-ranking Army officers, 2 black men and 2 female soldiers.
7: And it's important to note, Scott, mm-hmm. that those folks, you're right, 2 black officers, 2 women. One of those officers has a sibling who is a very senior officer. So it comes from a distinguished military family. And it's also important to note that all these folks are carefully vetted by a board of admirals. It takes a long time to go through, months to go through their records. So it's nothing to do with race or gender, everything to do with meritocracy, which is what Secretary Hegseth said he wants.
6: Is it clear why the secretary has done this?
7: It is not. And Senator Jack Reed from Rhode Island, the ranking Democrat on Armed Services, said under U.S. law, only the president may remove an officer from the promotion list. It could be for cause, could be an investigation, could be, you know, wrongdoing. And he said Secretary Hegseth has refused to explain why or how he believes he has the authority to terminate or delay these officers' careers.
6: And should we assume this is unusual?
7: I've been covering the military 28 years. I've never seen this before where a secretary will reach down mm-hmm. after these folks have been approved by their senior officers and pluck them from the list. Never happened before.
6: Tom, how is the sitting with military officers you're talking to?
7: They're really disturbed by it. And I was talking with one retired admiral who said they're politicizing the military. It'll take a generation to change this. Very, very troubling, he said.
6: Before we let you go, Tom, a federal appeals court ruled against Secretary Hegseth's ban on transgender troops in the military. The court said it was designed to exclude people based on their gender identity, and Hegseth indicated he would appeal up to the Supreme Court. What does this ruling mean for transgender troops and those aspiring to be?
7: Well, we're told the ruling won't go into effect immediately because the administration is going to appeal this case. There are about roughly 4,200 transgender folks in the U.S. military serving honorably. And this is something, you know, one of the culture wars that both President Trump and Secretary Hegseth mm-hmm. have pointed to, that their transgender, their gender dysphoria makes them incompatible to serve in the military. But it's interesting, my colleague Lauren Hodges did a long story on this back last fall, and she spoke with the retired Lieutenant General Stan McChrystal, an icon in the military. He ran the Joint Special Operations Command. And he said, listen, I've served with transgender service members, and I think it's unfortunate. I think it's unfair what's being done. And he worried, too, removing all these folks from the military will be detrimental to the military itself, because you're removing these people who are skilled, vetted, and trained. It's going to hurt the military as a whole by what you're doing.
6: Yeah, and Pierce. Tom Bowman. Tom, thank you as always.
7: You're welcome.
6: It's here and now.
8: Mahmoud Khalil was detained by ICE and held for 104 days over campus protests for Palestinian rights. It's been nearly a year since his release, and the Trump administration wants him back in detention.
12: The government is relentless in targeting me, still using every road and alleyway it can find to punish me.
8: He's taken his case to the Supreme Court. Hear more on the next Morning Edition from NPR News.
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14: I'm Robin Young in Boston. It's Here and Now. And every couple of years we ask, hey, what's Tyler up to? That's Tyler Andrews, ultramarathoner, U.S. track and field 50-mile national champion, record holder for the fastest known ascents on Argentina's Mount Aconcagua, Japan's Mount Fuji, Tanzania's Kilimanjaro, and no kidding, 100 others. But one goal loomed literally, Mount Everest. Not a climb, a run. Well, check. 36-year-old Tyler just clocked the fastest oxygen-assisted ascent of Everest, 9 hours and 55 minutes. That beats the 23-year-old record held by Nepali climber Lakpa Gelu, Sherpa, by more than an hour. Tyler's in Thailand getting some R&R with his partner and biggest supporter, Anna. Tyler, welcome back, and man, congratulations.
18: Thank you so much, Robin. It's great to be here.
14: Yeah, I mean, you're a beast. But why? You know, people have died on this mountain trying to walk it. Why'd you take it on?
18: You know, I think I've been climbing mountains and running for a really long time, and I've been combining those two passions for most of the last 6 years, and Everest is the tallest mountain in the world. It's the pinnacle of, literally, the pinnacle of Earth, but also it's the pinnacle of sporting achievement in this world, and so it's been in the back of my mind for a long time, and I did a lot of preparation to get myself there and kind of give myself the confidence that I could get up and down the mountain successfully, but also, like you said, safely.
14: Well, you're a little bit like that aunt who had high hopes, because you have to keep going back again after failures. let's talk about those so people can understand. You know, at one point, I think I read trying to move through snow up to your armpits. There was a zipper? A zipper. What were the setbacks?
18: A zipper. Yeah, I went into this project probably a little overconfident, maybe even arrogant, and thinking that I'd just go do my thing and train really hard, and then I'd show up and do it the first try. And it did not go like that. You know, this was my seventh attempt on the mountain, and it's a very, very complex project with a lot of moving pieces. And every single time something just went wrong, whether it, like you said, it was really deep snow or gear failures or complications with timing and crowds and things like that.
14: Yeah. Well, actually, and part of Everest is making the right decisions. You know, a zipper stuck on a boot, you could die from that if you don't, you know, recognize that could be a problem. And I just have to ask you, we've seen pictures, and oh, we're going to have them at herenow.org. They are stunning. You're crossing, for instance, over the terrifying, I mean, this is a part of the climb when I see these pictures that terrifies me. It's a deep crevasse on the Khambu ice fields, and climbers have laid out, it's like a ladder that stretches, what, looks like 30, 40 feet across, that sags a little as you go over it. terrifying. Yeah. How is it that you could consider speed at that moment?
18: You know, it's funny, because to me, actually, I think the speed is what makes that part of the mountain safer. You know, the Khumbu Icefall, like you mentioned, is to me the most objectively risky and dangerous part of the route, because it is so dynamic. It's these humongous blocks of ice, some of which are the size of multi-story buildings, that are, you know, constantly shifting and creaking and groaning, and eventually they will fall over. It's just a matter of time. And so the less time that you can spend in that place that is objectively dangerous, it's like running the gauntlet, the less time you are in harm's way. So the one thing that I can control in that environment is, okay, if I can move through there quicker than your average bear, then I'm actually a little bit safer.
14: It sounds like you developed a reverence for the mountain. as many successful mm-hmm. climbers do, after, you know, the first, as you said, you used the word arrogance, and you developed, mm-hmm. you replaced it with reverence, a sense that you have to work with a mountain, not conquer it.
18: For what it's worth, you know, I've felt a great, you know, respect and synergy with the mountains for my entire career. I think when people talk about conquering mountains, I've never felt that way. I felt that, you know, I've kind of managed to scamper up and down the slope of this, you know, great beast many, many times on different mountains, but I've never once felt like I was in control. The mountains make you feel small. They make you feel humble. They make you realize the power of nature. And at the end of the day, the mountains don't care about you. You are but, you know, a tiny ant on the back of this humongous beast.
14: Yeah. Yeah. You were trying to do it without the supplemental oxygen and realized that you needed to do it and still broke the record for assisted, you know, oxygen. I hope that doesn't feel less for you, because that's still stunning.
18: Sure. Yeah. And it was a strategic decision. You know, it was something that, with the complexity of the project, there's so many different factors that go into it. And to me, both records were appealing. They're both very challenging in their own ways. The oxygen assisted record is obviously much shorter. It's much faster because you have that supplemental oxygen, while, you know, without supplemental oxygen record is much longer, much slower, but also there's much more objective risk because you have more risk of cognitive problems, more risk of hypothermia, things like that. So at the end of the day, you know, I was happy to walk away with a record. The no gas one was what we were originally looking for, but I, you know, I couldn't be more satisfied with the effort that I put in.
14: I mean, I can hear John Krakauer, you know, who, you know, documented so much on Everest, saying, "You ran up Everest." And that reminds me, we recently had John Krakauer back on. He, of course, wrote the definitive book Into Thin Air about the incredible tragedy when, you know, 18 people died, you know, attempting an ascent. Can you think about that at all when you're climbing?
18: I think it's 100% part of the decision making that I make on the mountain, is recognizing that this is a place where many people have lost their lives. You know, as much as I think some commercial companies advertise it as very safe, as, you know, really high success rates, at the end of the day, you have very, very little control over what happens in the mountain. The mountain is so big and you feel so small and powerless at times when you see these, you know, humongous avalanches or collapses that happen. If you're not paying attention to that, then, you know, you're just burying your head in the sand.
14: Yeah, in the snow, as it were.
18: But
14: everything worked for you. Everything aligned, including we see the pictures. And we know that there's been jams on Everest because there's just way too many people. You had a clear run in so many places. I mean, stunning and gorgeous. And there you are by yourself. Talk about that.
18: You know, Everest has a reputation for being really overcrowded. And there is some truth in that, both in base camp and the fact that, you know, there usually are a handful of days in the season where these humongous groups of climbers will all go up on the same day. And so what that just meant was we had to be really, really patient. We had to wait for all of those groups to go up and down the mountain. And then we just had our fingers crossed and really hoped that there would be a good day at the end of the season. And it ended up that it was literally the very last day of the season on May 28th. You know, on the May 29th, they closed the mountain. So our team had the last three people, including myself, on the summit of the mountain.
14: So talk about that. The approach to the summit, you're carrying with you a picture of a friend who recently passed.
18: Yeah, it was a very special moment. Because I'd had so many failures up to that point, really, I was kind of just waiting for something to go wrong, honestly, until very late in the climb, basically until I got to the South Summit. And once you get there, then you can see this really famous image of, you know, the final ridge to the Hillary Step and to the summit of the mountain. And that was really the first time that I kind of let myself exhale a little bit. And I looked at my watch and knew I was going to make it, and knew I was going to make it under the record to have that. And then, like you mentioned as well, my good friend, Greg Krupa, who passed away back in early April, he was a huge supporter of mine, a huge believer in this project, also a member of our board for the foundation that I support for young athletes. And so to be able to carry his picture with me that whole way, walking literally and figuratively with him, it was a very powerful experience to be able to do that and pull his photo out and share the roof of the world with him.
14: Yeah, that's the Jaski Foundation, a not-for-profit for underserved athletes and others in Nepal and Ecuador. And did you also call your parents?
18: I was able to make a radio call down to Everest Base Camp, where my partner and our team coordinator was stationed. So I had a line to them, and they actually had my parents on speakerphone over the radio. So through the miracles of modern technology, I actually was, yes, able to communicate with my parents back in Massachusetts all the way from the top of Everest, which was incredibly special. I mean, they're such wonderful people, and they've been so supportive of me every step of the way.
14: What a wonderful moment, and especially it recalls another moment where someone was able to talk to their husband at the summit, and he did not make it down. And this is just so wonderful to have this image of you to think about. So, Tyler, you know, we always kind of say, hey, what are you doing? what do you do now?
18: It's a really good question. And right now I'm trying to put my feet up, make sure my body and mind are recovering well, because this has been a massive, massive endeavor over many years. At the same time, you know, I'm a very self-motivated person, and I have a lot more goals in mountain stuff and running stuff. But yeah, for now, we're enjoying some sea level oxygen rich air. Yeah, that's about it.
14: Ultramarathoner Tyler Andrews, who recently broke the 23-year-old record for the fastest known time in a solo oxygen assisted run, 9 hours and 55 minutes up Mount Everest, pretty fast down too. Tyler, thank you so much.
18: Thanks, Robin.
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14: It's Here and Now. Oh my, what big teeth you have. I am speaking of the late, not at all lamented, Megalodon, one of the biggest fish that ever lived, with teeth 7 inches long, 40,000 pounds of bite force. Crocodiles have the strongest bite today. That's about 36,000 pounds less. And don't worry, the Megalodon swam around 3 to 23 million years ago. But you can still see a model hanging from the ceiling in the Smithsonian's National Museum of Natural History. We've been looking at 25 objects from the Smithsonian that tell the story of America in honor of the country's 250th birthday. Most of them, like an Olympic torch or a Broadway costume, are recent history. Now some prehistory with Nick Pyenson, a curator at the Smithsonian. Hi, Nick.
22: Hi.
14: And so we understand the Megalodon was like the top dog of its day. This is so impressive. What did it eat?
22: It ate whatever it wanted. I think that's a fair thing to say when you're a shark the size of a city bus with teeth the size of your hand and really, from the best we can tell, a never-ending appetite. And it's hard not to be impressed by the scale of this superlative shark.
14: Well, and we know the people who, you know, live on the wonderful mockumentaries on Discovery Channel's Shark Week, you know, have these conspiracy theories that the Megalodon is somehow still out there, not extinct. You say what?
22: Oh, I would say if it wasn't extinct, we would know about it by now.
14: Right.
22: And that's, you know, just take a look at its mouth. If a shark was that big, was still alive, we would see a lot of either direct or incidental evidence for a shark that large. So you would see whales stranded missing parts of their body. I think saying that it's not extinct is
14: off the table.
22: It's a hopeful thing, yeah. But it really doesn't align with reality.
14: Well, and you can see its mouth and its teeth because of this life-sized model at the dining hall of the Smithsonian's National Museum of Natural History. We understand this was built based on a set of teeth that were discovered in Florida. There's also a lot of mythology about whether or not people wore teeth as, you know, amulets. You know, just talk about the teeth that were real that were found.
22: Sure. So when you see a model of Megalodon, you're actually looking at a reconstruction, a best guess based on the fossil record of this very extinct shark. And it's worth taking a step back. Sharks are cartilaginous fishes. Mm-hmm. And what I mean by that is most of their body's made up of cartilage, and they don't have the same kind of bones you and I have in our bodies. And so what we find as fossils of Megalodon are just teeth and parts of the backbone. They don't have ribs. They don't have flippers with bones. And the other feature that we know about sharks is that they replace their teeth throughout their life. So one single shark will probably spit out hundreds of thousands of teeth throughout its life. And that really increases the chances of you, of us finding those individual hard part remains. It is rare, but people have found entire articulated jaws together with those teeth. And we kind of, paleontologists think of those really rare finds as Rosetta Stones, because all of a sudden you can find all the individual teeth and their variation throughout the jaws. But for the most part, just get these spectacular individual teeth, for which there are probably millions represented out in the world's collections.
14: Well, we see in reporting that in the 17th century, 1600s, people thought that wearing a megalodon tooth, you know, around your neck or something might ward off certain things. You remind us that in the 2016 movie Moana, a main character wears a megalodon tooth. How else are we drawing a line from the megalodon to the country's birthday?
22: Right. So looking at megalodon for me is about superlatives. It tells us something about the past that is totally unlike the world today. And there's also the sense of awe, right? It takes us out of our daily life for just a moment and reminds us that this too is part of the American story. You know, today we have all these big challenges about climate change, about biodiversity loss, and there are future scenarios that do have their analogs in the deep past. And the hope is that this information is useful, that it actually guides our decision-making about what to do. Mm-hmm. And being a paleontologist is like looking at ancient worlds that seem like they're so different from today that they could be different planets, but it isn't. It's our planet, just at a very different time with very different conditions.
14: Wow. Nick Pyonson, that's why you're lead curator and chair of paleobiology at the Smithsonian's National Museum of Natural History, because I was just going to go with jaws, you know, the impact of sharks. And this guy, the megalodon, is the granddaddy of all of that, that relationship we have and that fear we have and that fascination. Nick, thank you so much.
22: Sure, no problem.
14: And you can tune in every Wednesday as we look at 25 objects from the Smithsonian that tell the story of America in honor, of course, of the country's 250th birthday. We've done so many already, from a Revolutionary War gunboat to a piece of Route 66, now a super shark. Check them all out at hereandnow.org. Here and Now is a production of NPR and WBUR. I'm Robin Young in Boston.
6: And I'm Scott Tong in Washington, D.C. It's Here and Now.
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6: I'm Scott Tong. Another Supreme Court decision day. We are waiting for rulings on birthright citizenship, immigrants' TPS status, and President Trump's attempt to fire a Fed governor. And an update on a famous pair of bald eagles in D.C.
0: The male of this pair, I've known him for 10 years and watched him, like, face other kinds of struggles.
6: Next time, Here and Now.
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6: From NPR and WBUR Boston, I'm Scott Tong.
14: I'm Robin Young. It's Here and Now. Coming up, former National Security Advisor John Bolton on President Trump's pick for Interim Director of National Security.
26: It's almost as though April Fool's Day has come again. I think the lack of qualifications speaks for itself.
6: Also, Ukrainian drones attacked an oil depot in St. Petersburg, Russia, after a huge Russian bombardment of Kyiv.
14: And Jose Andres feeds the world hungry, but for a break, he wrote a new cookbook, and he's in a Marvel comic book. Look out, New York is under attack.
27: Jose Andres is helping Spider-Man with the help of Iron Man and Hulk and Captain America. You talk about the American dream? Oh, my God.
14: Coming up, Here and Now.
6: The news is first.
28: Live from NPR News, I'm Lakshmi Singh. A federal judge is considering whether to block parts of President Trump's executive order that calls for restricting voting by mail. NPR's Hansi Lo Wang reports the judge could rule on Trump's order as soon as this week.
29: So far, the executive order President Trump signed in March has not directly affected mail-in voting for this year's elections. It calls for the U.S. Postal Service to come up with lists of eligible voters and deliver mail-in ballots only to people on those lists. USPS's financial support of NPR. Mika Simmons is an attorney for Delta Sigma Theta Sorority, one of the order's challengers.
30: No president has the authority to rewrite election law by executive order.
29: A federal judge in Boston is now weighing whether Trump's order violates the Constitution, which gives power to state legislatures and Congress, not the president, to set federal election rules. Hansi Lo Wang, NPR News.
28: Yesterday's California gubernatorial primary has yet to be called. The state puts all candidates on a single ballot, regardless of party. Two top will advance to the general election. All eyes are also on the race for Los Angeles mayor, as votes were still being counted last night. Democratic incumbent Karen Bass was first to advance to the November runoff. President Trump confirms he told Israel's prime minister that he is crazy and used an expletive during a call this week that halted planned Israeli airstrikes on Lebanon's capital. Axios News website first reported details of Monday's call. Here's NPR's Itai Stern.
31: Trump was asked by conservative writer Miranda Devine on her show Pot for Swan about the Axios report and if he had cursed at Netanyahu and called him crazy. Trump confirmed he did and added,
32: I was a little bit perturbed at his constantly fighting with Lebanon. You know, at some point they said, maybe we got to stop this. We got to stop it.
31: Trump says despite their differences, the two leaders have worked well together, but they are increasingly at odds. Trump wants to end the war with Iran and Netanyahu's pushed back. Iran, however, says any ceasefire deal must include Lebanon. For NPR News, I'm Itai Stern in Tel Aviv.
28: The U.S. Trade Representative says the administration will impose extra tariffs of at least 10% on imports from 60 economies. Here's NPR's Jennifer Pack.
33: China says it opposes all forms of unilateral tariffs. President Trump returned to office last year, imposing levies on trade partners under an emergency law. Those were struck down by the Supreme Court earlier this year. Now, the Trump administration is starting to rebuild the tariff wall by initiating trade investigations under different powers to impose new levies. Chinese Foreign Ministry spokesperson Mao Ning says economic and trade issues should be resolved through dialogue and consultation. That is in the works, according to China's Commerce Ministry. It said during Trump's meeting with Chinese leader Xi Jinping last month, both sides agreed to discuss tariff reduction.
28: It's NPR News. A new report from Colorado River experts says another dry winter would bring the nation's two largest reservoirs to the brink of, quote, devastating consequences. From member station KJZZ, Alex Hager has details.
5: Lake Powell and Lake Mead are less than a third full. Ann Castle, one of the report's authors, says if they get much lower, water managers might have to send river water straight through to the other side of their dams and wouldn't be able to store for the future.
7: That undermines the value of the entirety of the Colorado River reservoir system.
5: Castle called on state negotiators to urgently come up with a plan to keep more water in those reservoirs by cutting back on

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Get the lowdown on everything happening in the arts, culture, and community of the capital city with me, Boston Christopher, on Juno Afternoon. Gunachi, Shawa, Tuxnusum, Salama. 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

0: This is statewide news from Alaska Public Media. I'm Ava White. Dozens of candidates officially kicked off their campaigns for statewide office before the Monday deadline. The Division of Elections says nearly 70 filings came in Monday alone. Before that, many incumbent state legislators did not have opponents, but now just six are unopposed. All six are either Democrats or coalition-aligned Republicans. Alaska Democratic Party Executive Director Jenny Marie Stryker says that's the result of a long-running effort to make as many races as possible competitive.
1: It's important to contest races where a Democrat is a long shot because we have to demonstrate that inadequate leadership is not acceptable, that rolling over for Governor Dunleavy is not acceptable.
0: Brett Huber, a former aide to Governor Mike Dunleavy, says that despite a crowded field of 17 gubernatorial candidates, he's not excited about any of them.
2: Let's talk about the truth. State's out of money. We had a war, saved us. We have a $1.5 billion structural deficit in our budget. Who are we going to be when we grow up?
0: Huber says he'd like to see candidates spend more time talking about the most difficult issues the state faces, from education to public safety to the permanent fund dividend. Whether the candidates speak out more on those issues is yet to be seen, but they have plenty of time to do so. The primary election isn't until August 18th. President Trump signed a law last month that permits the transfer of approximately 180 acres of federal land to the Cape Fox Corporation. The Saxman-based Alaska Native Village Corporation says previous legislation prohibited it from owning land within 6 miles of Ketchikan city limits. That requirement made it so the land that could be claimed by Cape Fox through the Alaska Native Claims Settlement Act, or ANCSA, had little economic value or was otherwise unavailable to them. The bill allows Cape Fox to receive land in the Tongass National Forest that fulfills the remaining land entitlement set under previous legislation and consolidates the corporation's selection. The land that is now available connects plots that had previously been transferred to Cape Fox. According to a statement from the organization, the plan is to develop a road and transmission line linking the Mahoney Lake hydroelectric site to the Beaver Falls power grid. The goal for that project is to bring renewable power, jobs, and energy development to the region. The Cape Fox Land Entitlement Finalization Act was supported by Alaska's congressional delegation. U.S. Senator Lisa Murkowski first introduced the bill 2 years ago. Cape Fox is in the process of formalizing the selection notice to the Department of Interior and plans to have it submitted this summer. This is Alaska Public Media.
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0: This is statewide news from Alaska Public Media. I'm Ava White. Shipping costs for parts and raw materials can be expensive in rural Alaska, but Petersburg residents are giving items at the dump a second life through the borough salvaging program. Isaiah Bowen Carlin reports for KFSK from the local landfill.
6: A handful of pickup trucks are parked near the base of a large hill of jagged metal. There's a squash car, an old bed, and a graveyard of refrigerators.
7: I'm looking for parts for my truck, and then I got my mother-in-law a boat, and she wants different seats, so I'm going to go check out that boat over there.
6: Ola Nordgren is one of a half dozen people equipped with wire cutters, sledgehammers, and chainsaws. They're at the Petersburg Borough's local dump, taking part in its salvaging program, which happens Sundays and Mondays. It's a $10 flat fee, and users have to sign a waiver and weigh out as they leave.
8: Yeah, it's amazing stuff people throw away.
6: That's Joseph Quitzland, a local artist and metal worker. He's been attending weekly for over 15 years, and estimates he collects about 10 tons a year from what he personally calls dump church.
8: It's always kind of a fun mystery as to what treasures one might find, intended or otherwise. I do generally have kind of an idea of things that I'm looking for projects.
6: Putson points out a pile of pallets, logs, and plywood heaped near the entrance. In the past, he's found redwood and mahogany for his projects. He says he no longer needs to cut firewood out of the forest. Andrew Edfelt is nearby, dressed head to toe in bright orange rain gear.
9: got a bunch of logs laid out for salvagers, and it's, you know, $10 all you can eat. Today, this is a super good deal. I don't have to drive out the road. I don't have to, you know, drag logs out of the woods.
6: Some salvagers also high grade, a process of separating valuable metals like copper, aluminum, and brass, which can be sold and sent off the island. Quits and spots an old industrial motor. It's full of copper, but requires some dismantling with a sledgehammer and an angle grinder.
10: Much easier to dig it out here than digging it out of the ground.
6: Local nonprofits have also benefited from recycling the material for years. But as some programs became less active after the pandemic, some piles at the landfill have gotten bigger. Aaron Moreau with the Public Works Department said at a borough assembly meeting last summer, the aluminum pile had grown, quote, exponentially.
11: There's often items discarded into it which cannot be recycled, and it's unmanageable at this point, and so our staff would be thrilled to have it gone.
6: The assembly agreed to let a nonprofit bike park group collect aluminum and sell the scraps as a fundraiser. The borough manages the town's waste by having its garbage removed from the island. It costs about $500,000 each year. But what can't be barged out, like cars and large equipment, stays at the local landfill. Some salvagers see that as an opportunity. Israel Carlson says the program is a community resource.
12: It's like shipping costs is half the cost of everything now up here. So, no, I think having a yard where you can go get parts and things for stuff you need without having to drop a ton of money is pretty vital in this community. So,
6: armed with a little creativity and a willingness to put in some elbow grease, the salvagers recount their best finds.
12: I came and got an engine and transmission for my other vehicle.
9: I found a gold ring with teeny tiny little diamonds in it. I gave it to my wife.
13: I got a mini four-wheeler a couple weeks ago, and then I threw a chainsaw motor in that for the kid. She loves it.
10: Well, we had an Easter hunt here, and I found a little brass statuary of leaping dolphins, which was just kind of a fun whimsical thing.
6: As the saying goes, one man's trash is another's treasure. In Petersburg, I'm Isaiah Bowen-Carlin.
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14: 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It's Wednesday, June 3rd, the 154th day of the year. There's 211 days left in 2026. And counting today, there are 19 days till Father's Day and the summer solstice, and just 32 days till Independence Day. Sunrise this morning was at 3:59, sunset will be at 9:53 for 17 hours, 53 minutes, and 31 seconds of daylight today, a gain of 2 minutes and 34 seconds over yesterday. It's 10 a.m. Up next is Line 1, your health connection on KTOO.

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1: 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Today is Wednesday, June 3rd, and a total of 4 cruise ships are due in port today. The Discovery Princess got here at 6:30 this morning. The New Amsterdam arrived at 10 a.m. Star Princess will be here at 12:30, and Serenade of the Sea will arrive at 1:30 this afternoon. That's a look at the cruise ship schedule for today, Wednesday, June 3rd. It's 11 a.m. Up next is 1A on KTOO.

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1: 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This time with a heaping dose of glitter and rock and roll to go along with the blood, the romance, and the struggle with vampiric identity. 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
2: 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Today is Wednesday, June 3rd, and 226 years ago on this day in 1800, President John Adams moved to Washington, D.C. Unfortunately, the White House wasn't quite finished yet, so he moved into a room above a tavern. That's true. That's a look back at this day in 1800. It's 12 noon. Up next, local and statewide news, then the world on KTOO.

0: The U.S. is looking to set up a quarantine facility for Americans who contract the Ebola virus. The proposed location, Kenya.
1: If America does not want this disease in their country, why is it that we, our government, would want to have this disease in our country?
0: I'm Marco Werman.
2: And I'm Carolyn Beeler. Today, what's been discussed, where it stands, and how it's going over in Kenya. Also, we visit an ancient city from the Kingdom of Kush in Sudan.
3: It's an ancient city with a kind of a monumental area of temples and palaces. It has groups of royal pyramids.
0: Plus, a Palestinian-American Gen Xer remembers her struggle to fit in at school.
4: There was a group of girls I called the Jennifers. And I wanted to be just like them.
2: That's all ahead on The World.
5: Good afternoon. From the KTOO newsroom, I'm Mike Lane. It's 12:01. 12 people were infected by an outbreak of a gastrointestinal illness while aboard a cruise ship traveling through southeast Alaska last week. That's according to the Centers for Disease Control and Prevention, which released a report of the outbreak aboard the National Geographic Seabird Monday. The ship began its six-day voyage in Juneau last Tuesday and traveled through several southeast Alaska towns, including Sitka and Haines. Of the 90 people on board, including both passengers and crew, 12 people contracted the illness. 9 were passengers and 3 were crew members. The illness reportedly caused people to experience vomiting, diarrhea, muscle ache, headache, abdominal cramps, and fever. The type of illness is unknown at this time, according to the CDC. And Juneau's Costco might be the smallest in the world, but it has an outsized impact on many outlying southeast Alaska communities that rely on it for supplies. However, a soon-to-be change in its shipping services is expected to make it more difficult and expensive for small businesses to get products to their towns. KTOO's Clarice Larson reports.
6: For years, Juneau's Costco has offered a specialized shipping service for members in outlying communities in southeast Alaska. And many small business owners in neighboring communities have relied on it. They say the service allowed their businesses to order pallets of various products assembled by Costco employees, ready to be shipped out from Juneau to their towns to be resold. But that's soon about to change. An email from Juneau's Costco management went out last month to numerous Southeast Alaska businesses that use the service. It stated that, beginning on June 7th, the Juneau Costco location would no longer offer its specialized shipping service. The email stated that the service was no longer logistically sustainable due to, quote, current physical limitations and staffing. Costco management declined to comment or answer KTOO's follow-up questions regarding the change. But other people had a lot to say about the change, like Sue Thompson.
7: It's a really sad situation.
6: Thompson is the owner of Angoon Trading Company. It's a general store located in the village of Angoon on Admiralty Island, southwest of Juneau. She says she's been utilizing the service at Costco for 2 decades, and now she's very worried about losing the service.
7: It does have a huge impact, reason being because our village only consists of like 350 people. And there's not a lot of work, there's not a lot of jobs here, so when I can utilize groceries from Costco, it keeps the cost down rather than bringing it up from down south.
6: She says she doesn't know how she'll cope with the change, but she isn't throwing in the towel.
7: The cost of groceries have to go up. And trust me, groceries here in the village, because of where we are expensive already.
6: For example, right now, she's able to resell a dozen eggs from Juneau's Costco for about $5.39. But if she were to have to ship those eggs up to Angoon from down south, she'd need to charge roughly $8.35 to make it pencil out. When the Costco service goes away, Thompson says there is the option of flying to Juneau herself.
7: And eating my cost, but I'm 71 years old. You know, I'm not a spring chicken anymore, you know. So I need to figure something out because I can't let down my community.
6: She's not alone either.
8: I mean, it definitely will be an impact for sure.
6: That's Heather Bryant. She co-owns Pelican General Store, the only grocery store in the small southeast Alaska fishing town of Pelican on Chichikov Island west of Juneau. She says her business relies heavily on Juneau's Costco to fill its shelves and feed the town. The shipping service allows her to curate orders to Pelican's specific needs. Without it,
8: we would have to go and get it ourselves. I mean, you know, we're just, my husband or I will have to fly over and shop Costco ourselves instead of having somebody else do it.
6: She says when she adds up the additional cost to fly and stay in Juneau and be away from the business, she worries about how it'll pencil out in the long run. But she's trying to remain optimistic, a character trait she needs to run a business in an isolated place like Pelican.
8: Just have to make it work somehow. And you know what? I feel like that it's always a little bit stressful when it first happens. But then I think you just kind of adapt. You just have to figure out what you're going to do.
6: In Juneau, I'm Clarice Larson.
5: And for now, that's the news. More coming your way this afternoon during All Things Considered. Coming up directly is The World, right here on KTOO.

0: In Japan, conservationists have released a beloved bird back into the wild on the country's main island, Honshu, decades after the last wild one there died. Crown Prince Akishino, his wife Kiko, and other officials released 8 crested ibises in a north-central Japanese town.
1: The endangered birds taking off there from their wooden cages at the weekend ceremony. Crested ibises are native to East Asia. They're admired for the orange-pink hues under their wings and bright red marks around their eyes. A crowd gathered to watch the birds being released Sunday, including 2 people who shared their reactions with Reuters.
2: They were so pretty.
3: It was amazing. I got goosebumps.
0: The crested ibis, known as Toki in Japanese, was native to Japan, China, Korea, and Russia. They had disappeared at some point from the wild in most of those countries. They're back in Japan thanks to a captive breeding program supported by China. Beijing years ago donated a pair of crested ibises that produced Japan's first captive-born chick. The breeding and conservation efforts have since helped the recovery of the bird's population.
1: References to the birds and their colorful underfeathers go back at least to the 8th century, including in the ancient text Nihon Shoki, or Chronicles of Japan, from 720. The bird's population decline in Japan actually began in the 1950s, and by the early 80s, there were just 5 left in the entire country. Japan's Environment Ministry is hopeful that this release will be the start of a crested ibis revival.

Welcome to Native America Calling. I'm Sean Spruce. A rule change in South Dakota has boosted the number of eligible families for Native American foster children. It's a success story in a state that is struggling to find parents that comply with federal Indian child welfare laws. And the highest court in the state of Minnesota has once again turned back an ICWA challenge. We'll look at some of the trends in foster care coming up after the news.

0: This is National Native News. I'm Jill Freitas. New Mexico and the United States are one step closer to having the first female Native American governor, as former Interior Secretary Deb Haaland beat out her Democratic opponent, Sam Bregman, with 72% of the vote Tuesday night in the primary election. KUNM's Jeanette Didios was among the attendees at her watch party.
1: Old Town Plaza was filled with New Mexicans, young and old, in support of Democratic gubernatorial candidate Deb Haaland, dressed in a black and white dress with bright red cowboy boots. Haaland told the crowd she would lower costs so that New Mexicans can have better access to health care, education, and safe communities.
2: I've been through hard times. I'm a single mom. I've lived paycheck to paycheck. I survived all SNAP and WIC. I'm over 35 years sober. These are the same struggles so many New Mexicans face today. But with the grit, creativity, and persistence that only New Mexicans know a better New Mexico is possible.
1: Haaland is an enrolled member of the Laguna Pueblo tribe and served as the 54th U.S. Secretary of Interior, making her one of the first two Native American women elected to Congress. She said she will put that experience into work.
2: To combat Donald Trump's cuts to Medicaid, fight against rising health care costs, and take a stand so that ICE will not be allowed near schools, places of worship, or public community spaces.
1: Kalika Talu, who's Diné and Ute, works for the nonprofit New Mexico Community Capital and was in the crowd. She says she's heard some reservations from other indigenous people about Haaland, but she says Haaland has a big voice in the grand scheme of things.
3: I feel supportive of her and her work in Washington, D.C. and internationally and across the island. And I need to uplift and support our indigenous women with the challenges that they face right now.
1: Haaland will face Republican candidate Greg Hull on November 3rd.
2: If I didn't earn your vote this primary election, I want you to know I'm going to work every day to earn it now.
1: For National Native News, I'm Jeanette Didios.
0: The University of Arizona has released a new report highlighting the huge economic impact of tribal agriculture throughout the Grand Canyon state, including $750 million in total economic output statewide. KJZZ's Gabriel Pietrasio has the details.
4: According to the study, indigenous farms outnumber all other operations statewide. And while most tribal farms are between 1 and 9 acres in size, they collectively managed more than 80% of Arizona farmlands during 2022. For Hopi dry farmer Michael Katua Johnson, who is a co-author, this report is an important reminder.
5: Main story is that Indian people are still doing agriculture since before we were in a state, maybe doing it in a different form, but we're still doing that. And I think that our contributions have been really unnoticed.
4: Including how the vast majority of Arizona farms for commodities like sheep, goats, vegetables, and melons are owned by indigenous peoples. Johnson thinks that trend will continue to grow.
5: So I really would make the claim that in about 20 years, the only real agriculture in Arizona will be on Indian reservations.
4: For National Native News, I'm Gabriel Pietrasio.
0: And I'm Jill Freitas.
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9: 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This is Native America Calling. I'm Sean Spruce. Indian child welfare specialists say a new rule in South Dakota is improving foster care outcomes for Native children. Reporting by the South Dakota Searchlight finds that the number of licensed Native American foster homes grew from 93 in July of last year to 134 this February. But troubling disparities in the South Dakota foster system remain. Native American youth still make up almost 70% of the foster population, despite an overall Native population in the state of 13%. Today we'll discuss the rule change in South Dakota. We'll also hear about the latest ICWA challenge in Minnesota, and one person's remarkable dedication to contributing back to the foster care system that she benefited from. We also want to hear from you today. Are you a Native foster parent? Have you ever thought about being a foster parent? Join us with your comments or questions by calling 1-800-996-2848. That is also 1-800-99-NATIVE, and you can also comment on our website and social media pages. Joining us now from Denver, Colorado is Nancy Marie Spears. She is an Indigenous Children and Families reporter for The Imprint. She's also a citizen of the Cherokee Nation. Nancy, good morning and welcome back to NAC.
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9: Joining us on Zoom from the Pine Ridge Reservation in South Dakota is Susan Schrader. She is the director of the Child Protection Services and

0: real challenge about, and are the two in any way connected?
1: Yeah, so this is a situation involving a non-native foster couple, a very seasoned foster couple with 7 biological children who've welcomed dozens of other foster children into their home since 2010. The couple temporarily fostered a set of Red Light Nation twins who were considered medically fragile at birth. The foster couple and their legal team are alleging that they were discriminated against when the siblings were removed from their home. And the connective tissue between this case and what we know as the Brackeen v. Holland case is that the legal team, very similar to what we saw in Brackeen, the petition to have this case be considered by the United States Supreme Court was filed May 5th by Timothy Sandifer at the Goldwater Institute, which is an Arizona-based conservative think tank, and Minnesota attorneys Mark Fidler and Jeffrey Markowitz. And Mark Fidler is Turtle Mountain Band. And so it basically challenges the essence of what we saw in Brackeen as well, which it challenges the federal law known as ICWA and Minnesota state version of the law known as the Minnesota Indian Family Preservation Act.
0: Okay. And what these challenges are about are they're saying, look, this is a law that's discriminating people based on their race. And the interpretation now was, well, wait a minute, as Native people, this is more about the trust responsibility and a political identity as opposed to race. Is that right?
1: Yes, correct. The Ray Elts, this foster couple, their latest appeal to the nation's highest court is essentially asking the judges to rule on whether ICWA and Minnesota's MIFPA, and quoting from their brief here, unconstitutionally deny equal protection to, quote, unquote, Indian children and to the non-Indian people who seek custody of them.
0: Okay, so now that Minnesota is holding tight here and they're affirming ICWA as we know it, what are you hearing from other advocates for Holland versus Brackeen, and what do you see as the future in terms of possibly more challenges, or is ICWA safe for now? It seems like there have been several resounding victories now that really give advocates such as yourself a lot of hope.
1: Sure. Yeah, and I'm certainly not an advocate. I'm a journalist, right? So I have to kind of look at these things from all sides. But I will say the latest appeal to the United States Supreme Court, it may or may not be taken up. Lots of petitions that get filed cert are really never accepted. And there isn't a clear timeline right now on how long that decision might take. But look, what I'm hearing from advocates on the ground and folks around Indian country that I speak to about these topics, I think that it's really very clear to a lot of people who talk to me about these things regarding sort of the ways that this fight is not over and in a lot of ways will never be over. I think it's safe and fair to say that there have always been these types of challenges and perceptional differences in terms of how to really understand the law and what it really means and stands for. And I think advocates on the ground really understand that. And when it comes to just the ways that this fight will never be over, and certainly it will continue in terms of how it will continue in the Minnesota case and onward to the Supreme Court, that's not clear at this time.
0: All right. Thank you, Nancy. Now, you've also recently written about a bill from Senator Lisa Murkowski up in Alaska. It's called the American Indian and Alaska Native Child Abuse Prevention and Treatment Act. Now, there's already the Child Abuse Prevention and Treatment Law. So why is there one now specifically aimed at tribes?
1: Absolutely. That's a great question. Thank you so much for asking. I'm happy to speak to that. For decades, the Child Abuse Prevention and Treatment Act, which we know as CAPTA, has been sort of this landmark bedrock federal law in the United States addressing child neglect and abuse. But certain members of Congress, as you've mentioned, say that it is not really has ever adequately filled the gaps in care for Indigenous children and families. So while specific parts of this law known as CAPTA clarifies tribes' eligibility for federal funding, they actually receive very little of this money. So what the Indigenous CAPTA would do, essentially, it would amend the existing law to require that tribes are prioritized for CAPTA funding. Specifically, it would increase the percentage of these funds that must be set aside for tribes and tribal organizations. So in essence, it separates them from that set aside that currently exists for migrant-focused programs as well. So it would amend the federal law to, in essence, again, separate the pots of money that tribal and migrant communities receive, and it would increase that tribal set aside of funds from 1% to 5%.
0: All right. And what are you hearing from folks who are in the know in terms of the

0: chances that that bill will be successful and go through both houses and become law?
1: Yeah, I think a lot of folks that I've been talking to on both sides of the aisle are hopeful, right, that this will be considered and that this will have the success that it needs to sort of cross that finish line.
0: All right. Nancy, another hurdle that you face as a reporter is the lack of data on ICWA cases and other types of native foster cases. And how do you work around those challenges? And what are the consequences that you hear from ICWA specialists about just not enough data sometimes to move forward?
1: Sure, that's a really great question. For one, I think a big part of, and part of why this is such a really important conversation around data, and certainly data sovereignty is a big piece of this as well. Data is a big way that we drive policy, right? If you have the data, then you can effectively say, okay, this thing works, this law works, this program works, if you have the data. And so, you know, the sort of implication of this that we need to be aware of is that, you know, what I have to deal with on both sides of, for example, folks that are pro-ICWA or anti-ICWA, when the data isn't there to support the efficacy of the law, it makes it easier for these types of challenges that we have seen over the years to go forward, right? So for me, data it has a lot of implications in these ways. And so kind of to put the data landscape out there for you, beginning in October 2028, the Adoption and Foster Care Analysis and Reporting System, known as AFCARS, is going to require states to sort of include these procedural ICWA metrics into that AFCARS database, which has never been done before. That won't happen until starting in, you know, October 2028. And so it's been a long journey to get there, right? Indigenous child welfare professionals and scholars have advocated of the inclusion of this tribal data for decades. And this has sort of had a back and forth battle across these different administrations. In the first Trump administration, they rolled back an Obama era requirement to include that type of data in the implementation of ICWA. And then last year, the outgoing Biden administration finalized the new rules to again include that type of information in AFCARS. And so that would be really consequential because right now the only tribes that are included in that database are 8 different federally organized tribes that receive Title IV E funding, which is a completely different diaspora of funding and data when it comes to Title IV E and 4B that we can speak to in a moment. But just these data gaps, you know, a lot of what I rely on, of course, is lived experience, is the research of the folks out there really doing the work and just finding ways to sort of get around these data gaps that exist in our federal foster care system.
0: Nancy Marie Spears is kicking off our conversation today. She is an Indigenous Children and Families reporter for The Imprint. She is a journalist. And when we come back from this next break, we're going to hear from two ICWA specialists from the Oglala Sioux Tribe about a push to boost the number of licensed foster homes. Listeners can join our conversation today. Just pick up your phone and call us. The number is 1-800-996-2848. When was the last time you called in to an episode of Native America Calling? If it's been a while, maybe today is your day to join the conversation again. Just pick up your phone, 1-800-996-2848. Again, maybe you are a Native foster parent. You can share some insights about how the system works, or you've thought about being a foster parent, or you just have some ideas with regard to how foster care systems work in Native country, maybe ways to improve them, maybe other observations that you have made as a concerned tribal citizen. So pick up the phone, give us a call, join us today on Native America Calling. And that number again is 1-800-996-2848.

0: As the nation marks 100 years since the opening of Route 66, tribes and transportation experts assess how the road transformed Native American history. We'll look at exhibitions and marketing campaigns that help Native people reclaim the narrative around the famous road that cut through dozens of Native nations. That's on the next Native America Calling.
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4: 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Gunachish, Hawa, Tuxunusum, Salama. Thank you for listening.
0: Thank you for listening to Native America Calling. I'm Sean Spruce, and we're discussing a new rule change in South Dakota to boost the number of licensed Native foster homes. And we're also going to hear about other trends in child welfare policy. Listeners, as always, can join today's conversation by calling 1-800-996-2848, or you can leave a comment on our social media pages, Facebook and Instagram, Blue Sky, also Threads, or you can visit our website, NativeAmericaCalling.com. We're joined now by Susan Schrader, who is on the Pine Ridge Reservation. She's the director of the Child Protection Services and ICWA program. And Susan, we're going to talk in a moment about a kinship care rule change that determines eligibility for foster parents in South Dakota. But first, let's discuss current challenges that the Oglala Sioux tribe is facing. Can you tell our listeners how overrepresented are children in your ICWA program currently?
5: Well, good morning again, sir. So the statistics that you shared earlier about 70% of the foster care children in South Dakota being Native American, and we being only 13% of the population speaks volumes, you know. But I want to talk about the circuit to the north of the Pine Ridge Indian Reservation, which includes three counties and a metropolitan area, Rapid City. And in that area, we are 85% of the ANN cases, and about 60% are Oglala specific. So the statistics are really high in regard to our children being in state custody in South Dakota. And personally, I believe it emanates from, you know, genocide and the ensuing aftermath of that, you know, things like poverty, substance abuse disorders, lack of affordable housing, the economy as it is. But yeah, I really consider it to be our children in state care and the issues our families deal with on the reservation and off to be like, it's a crisis. And with a lot of partners, partnerships and help, we're trying to address those crises.
0: Mm-hmm. Susan, this rule change, it's boosted the number of licensed foster homes, as we mentioned earlier, and it's regarding kinship caregivers. Can you explain what are kinship caregivers, and what's the feedback you're hearing since this rule change?
5: Okay, I think Tony can speak better to that, but administratively, a kinship care provider is a relative of the child. So in our Lakota kinship systems, we're more extended family. And so so most children in our family systems grow up with aunties, grandmas, you know, cousins, and an extended version of siblings that is not, you know, isn't typical in like the, if you think of the American family model. So we have large extended family systems, and that's what kinship is. I know that the state and the tribe too will recognize fictive kin, like, you know, close friends are people that have, you know, had a relationship with the children that end up going in care and needing placement.
0: All right. Thank you, Susan. Well, let's have Toni chime in now. She's the family developer for Oglala Sioux Tribe Child Protection Services. And Toni, you're working on the ground directly with families, kinship caregivers. What can you tell us about the role?
6: Yes, well, our ancestors cared for children when no parents were available, and we continue to do that tradition today. So when children are placed like with kinship with their relatives, that is a form of reunification, and we like to try to keep them with their family so they don't lose their culture, their ties. It's just huge for our reservation because before the changes, they would be in non-Native families and away from their people, away from their communities, and put in larger communities that they weren't familiar with, and it was like traumatizing them all over again. So this change is really huge for our people, our tribe.
0: All right. And Toni, they've eased the requirements for kinship care ruling. How exactly? I know they've lowered the age, they've removed some of the training requirements. How's it all working now?
6: For the people on our reservation, we have a lot of multi-generational living, you know, limited housing. And so we are able, like I am able as the licensor, to go and do kind of like case by case, you know, when I do the home visits, go into the home and just evaluate it that way rather than standards that they couldn't pass before.
0: What were the old standards and what are the new standards now?
6: Okay, so they're like, now we have like more families living in a home where before they would say it was overcrowding. They couldn't have their, you know, they couldn't keep their family member. But now because there's multi-generational living, if they have, you know, they have beds, they have places to go. It's just we live a different way. And it just gives us, it puts it in our hands to license them where they can keep their relatives rather than losing them.
0: Okay, thank you, Toni. Susan, I want to go back to you. What are some specific changes with the easing of the requirements that you've noticed or that you think are particularly effective?
5: Well, as Toni was mentioning, so like instead of there can be no more than, you know, four people in the home, the bedroom has to have a certain square footage, then it can be done like on, like she said, on a case by case basis, where as long as there's adequate room, adequate sleeping and a place for the child to sleep. So I think we worked closely with Casey on development of the standards. We worked along with the state and we had some consultants from the Casey Family Programs. We had the great support of, our own tribal child welfare task force. We've had the support of the South Dakota ICWA Coalition. And then we, Toni and Dr. Goodman from Casey, actively participate in a tribal state kinship work group. And so there's been a lot of, really looking at the regulations, but they're really not any like big deviations from the national guidelines that 4E requires. However, they're like non-safety things, like number of people in the home. What are some others, Tony? Like certain square footage of the house and the rooms.
6: Or for example, one is like a valid driver's license. Some of our kinship providers are like elderly, so now we can just say they have to have a licensed vehicle in the family. Someone has to have a license that can drive them,
0: Okay.
6: rather than that licensed person had to have a driver's license and a vehicle. And that's another one.
5: That's
6: And I think a
0: helpful.
5: really important issue too is like our own native people going into homes. You know what I mean? Like our relatives are more comfortable and honest, if you will, if we have our own people going into the homes. And then also, Tony is certified under the Department of Justice, her and two other staff members, to implement TAP, which is the Tribal Access Program, where we can get background checks almost immediately for licensure as well.
0: Okay. Now, Susan, you, of course, are also a kinship caregiver yourself. I'm interested in learning more about your own personal experience and any advice you offer for families or other people that want to do this.
5: Well, so like I have a good job, so finance really isn't the issue, but I would encourage anyone that's interested in taking care of children to begin the licensing process. Because the one of the great things about kinship licensing is that families can be supported financially. And so prior to the licensor change and kin working and getting licensed was me as a grandmother, if I needed it, I would go to apply for TANF for my grandchildren. And that is about approximately like $200 a month per child. Whereas the foster care rate, which kinship care providers become eligible for, is like $700 per child. So the kinship care providers really have a realistic means of caring for these children, especially now with the cost of food and gasoline and utilities and how all our household expenses have really been increasing. And w another thing that our family developer offers here, and along with our Casey Partners, is we have support groups. And I think that's so important to be able to get support not only from your own extended family, and other members in your immediate Tiwahe family or Teochpa extended family, but to have that peer support. Okay, I'm not the only other grandma getting up at 5:30 in the morning and getting kids to school and going to work and coming back and having to do supper. You know what I mean? Or find someone to help me with supper. So like so that is my experience with it. And I'm not gonna lie, it's hard. I'm older now. I'm older now. And having a 2 and a 3 year old, I'm just really thankful for Head Start. And I'm going to be looking into one of the STEAM centers at our OST childcare program to help me with the little ones during the summer.
0: Okay, thank you, Susan. Tony, I want to go back to you. And we did a foster care system show not too long ago here on NAC. And we had a caller who joined the conversation. And they said, foster care is really, really important. But we also need to focus on just not being so dependent on foster care and just really shoring up homes and providing that stability so not as many children need to look to the foster care system as a potential solution. So I'm interested in asking you, Do you see that need as well, or any other policy level changes that you would like to see implemented that would better serve the needs of Native foster kids? Tony or Sue, either of you could respond.
5: Ask about the need for foster parents?
0: Yeah. We had a
5: There's
0: caller.
5: There's always going to be a need yeah. for foster parents. Yeah. But because sometimes, dysfunction crosses families. You know what I mean? And sometimes. Mm-hmm. It's a lot of work to heal.
0: All right.
5: And so sometimes families need that help of fostering.
0: Sure. Yeah. No, I understand. Absolutely. What other types of policy changes, in addition to changing the requirements currently for the kinship caregivers, what other types of policies or rules or any other supports that would help you and others do the job better?
6: Well, for me, on my part, I know that we're trying to write another policy to extend our licensing from 1 year to 2 years. It would just be more stable for our kinship providers rather than, we still do the yearly checkups, monthly checkups, but we're trying to write change our code to extend it to 2 year licensing. That's just one thing I'm working on.
0: Okay. And Tony, are you seeing a boost in the number of licensed foster care homes or even just people applying and just showing interest in being foster parents now with the changes?
6: Yes, we are. With the changes, it's made it easier. Like we wrote, we were able to write our own code to better fit our families and our relatives. So like when I came in, we had 6 licensed families and we got up to 18, and now we're, like Susan said, with being able to now do our own background checks, it's a lot easier. They can like come to our office and we can get them in seconds. So we're putting a lot of policies in place to support them. And with all of them in place now, like our kinship licenses just increased. Like I got 5 in the last week, so these changes just really, it's a huge, huge game changer for our kids on our reservation.
0: And those 5 applications that you just got provided, that those applications are going to go through, about how much time, what's the timeline between now and when those folks will actually have foster children in their homes?
6: Because of the policies we have in place now and the background checks, we have a elder consultant, Will McAuliffe, that came on board with us. The turnarounds within like 2 weeks, and we have so many kids that need their relatives to care for them that it's kind of like instant. Some of them are coming to get licensed so they can take their relatives now that we have the tools to help them get licensed.
0: And those foster parents, I mean, they could get a call at any time, day or night, hey, we have a child that needs placement and they need to be ready to go, right?
6: Yes, and like with the kinship changes, like I had 3 calls this week. They're like, we know some kids or some of our relatives are in care. Can we get licensed in case they call us? So they're getting on board to be prepared.
0: Tony Gallego and also Susan Schrader from the Oglala Sioux Tribe, talking now about changes to the kinship caregiver rule that will enable more families to be foster parents there on the Pine Ridge Reservation and other parts of South Dakota as well. And we're going to take another break, and we're going to come back and continue our conversation about foster care in Native communities. And for listeners who would like to join us, we still have the phone lines open. Just give us a call at 1-800-996-2848. I'm really interested in hearing from some listeners with regard to maybe some personal experiences that you have had with the foster care program in your community, maybe as a foster parent yourself or someone who's thought about being a foster parent. So give us a call. Share your comments and perspectives on the air. The number is 1-800-996-2848.

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0: 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I'm Sean Spruce. 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Joining us now from Tahlequah, Oklahoma, is Anna Evans. She is a mother and is a Chickasaw citizen and also Cherokee. Anna, hello. Welcome to Native America Calling.
1: Hi, thank you for having me.
0: Well, we just mentioned you and your husband have fostered 14 children over the years. You're raising four children of your own. I think a lot of our listeners are probably scratching their heads and thinking, wow, how challenging was it to raise so many children?
1: It is, but we've always viewed it as a calling and just a passion and a ministry, and the children are worth it. I mean, there's challenges, of course, but you can't help but love each and every one of them, and working through those challenges and watching them grow just makes it worth it every time.
0: Now, what's interesting here also is that your parents were foster parents while you were a teenager. How did that spur your interest in also becoming a foster parent now?
1: It definitely did. You know, that's where the seeds were planted. Watching my parents, they fostered so many children, and just being there for these kids in the vulnerable situations. And then they, while I was in high school, they adopted my sister. She's a member of Creek Nation. And so our family got to experience amazing joy and love through that. And I just knew that going into adulthood, I wanted to continue doing that. And thankfully, my husband was on board as well. And so when we were ready, we were ready to start having children. I had some medical concerns. I wasn't sure if I was going to be able to. And so we decided, you know, maybe we should just start fostering. And we had come to the agreement, we're going to do it. The next morning, I wake up sick and find out I'm pregnant. And so, we'll put that fostering dream on hold. And then fast forward a couple of years, the same exact thing. We got the application printed out. We're ready to start. Again, I find out I'm pregnant. So we just kept pushing that dream aside. But finally, in 2021, we were able to open our home, and we took our first placement.
0: Okay, now we just heard from our guests up in South Dakota about what goes into the process and how sometimes parents are called, foster parents are called, you know, late at night, hey, we have a child, we need to place you. Tell us more about the children who you have fostered. I know most of them were Cherokee citizens. Most of them were also very young, toddlers.
1: Yes. Most of them, our first 4 to 5 placements were babies straight from the hospital, newborns that were exposed to drugs in the womb, substance abuse. And so we would pick them up straight from the hospital. And those were some challenges, you know, working through these little ones that were detoxing. And but we always would ask our children, you know, are you on board with us taking every placement, every call? Even if it was like, hey, today we've got a baby. We'd always sit down with our kids as a family and decide together, okay, we're going to do this again. This is what it's going to look like for us. And we would tackle it as a family. And but yeah, our first few placements were babies. And then as time went on, we started getting some older ones as well. And you face behavioral challenges with them. It's very vulnerable, very scary for them.
0: Anna, what type of training did you and your husband have before going into this?
1: We had the traditional foster care training. And then as we started getting older children, we did an enhanced foster training to help us learn about trauma and trauma behaviors and responses and how to help the children in our care to work through that, therapies, and things like that. So, and ongoing, you know, as a foster parent, you are required to have, in the state of Oklahoma, you're required to have 12 hours of training every year, additional on top of the first training. So we're just constantly keeping that before us, Cherokee Nation is great about having virtual trainings every month. And so we might hop onto those sometimes, and they'll do cultural training as well. So there's a lot of opportunities, resources available.
0: All right, let's go to the phones now. We have Cammie, who is listening online in Arizona. Good morning, Cammie. Welcome to the show. You're on the air.
2: Hi, good morning.
0: Good morning. Cammie, I understand you're a foster parent. Tell us about your experiences.
2: Yes, my husband and I are foster parents. We became a foster parent in 2019 for the first time to one of my nieces. She was 18 months when we first took her in. We didn't have no experience or anything about becoming foster parents or anything, but there was a worker that worked with us, and she was really helpful. She helped us with all the training and the classes, and I kept in contact with the first foster parent that my niece was with, and she kept us up to date on her and her achievement milestones she was making until we got her in place. We've had her since 2019. We ended up adopting her, and recently, we end up taking in two more nephews. So,
0: sounds like you're busy there.
2: Three.
0: Yeah, sounds like you're very busy, but very passionate about what you do, Cammie. Thanks so much for calling into the show, sharing your experiences. Phone lines are still open for others who would like to join the conversation. Maybe you are also a foster parent, and you can shed some light on what the experience has been like for you. We just heard from Cammie in Arizona. You could be our next caller. The number again, 1-800-996-2848. Going back to Anna Evans now. Anna, I've got a question for you, because my wife and I have thought about being fosters before. And she's always said to me, well, you know, my concern is that I would become so attached to the child that I wouldn't be able to let it go, and we'd end up adopting the kid. And does that happen? I mean, I'm just curious, like, what's your response to that? Because to me, I feel like it's kind of a cop-out, because it's like, you know, we good foster parents, and we shouldn't be thinking that way. We should just be thinking about how we could support maybe some kids who are in need. But I'm interested in hearing your thoughts, Anna.
1: Right. That's a very real fear for most people. We don't want to experience grief. Nobody wants to experience that and have to deal with the loss of saying goodbye to a child. And we've had to do that several times, and it's very hard. But I have to remind myself every time that the child's story is so much bigger than myself or my feelings. And it's an honor to get to play a part in their life, even if it's for a short time. To be able to provide a safe, secure, loving home for them during their most vulnerable place in life. This is a very scary, vulnerable time for them. So to be that safe place for them, it's a gift, and it's an honor to be able to do that for them. And honestly, we've said goodbye to many, but we still are in contact with some. And I actually even have some with me today. They're at my house playing. We've stayed in contact with the parent, and they're involved in our lives. So you never know what's going to happen. And that's the beautiful part, is to continue to be a part of the story in their life.
0: Anna, what about older foster children? I'm thinking of teenagers. Do you have any experience there?
1: I've never taken a teenager. Our oldest child was probably about 7. So.
0: Okay. Now, you shared earlier that you have training from Cherokee Nation, and they have a very good program that you're partnering with. But I know you've also fostered kids through the state of Oklahoma, and I'm interested in knowing the difference between the state of Oklahoma and Cherokee Nation with regard to fostering. How would you compare the two?
1: You know, as far as training goes, I would say they're fairly similar. We did enhance foster care training through the state. There's a lot of similar resources as far as training goes. I would say fostering with the nation, because I live in Tahlequah. I'm literally down the street from the offices, and it's so hands-on, and they're just more readily available, and I feel like I am more a part they're more a part of the children's lives, our lives. I know the workers better. And so it's been a positive experience working with Cherokee Nation.
0: Thank you, Anna. I want to go back to Nancy Marie Spears, Indigenous Children and Families reporter for The Imprint. And Nancy, you profile many Native foster care parents. For example, Pascua-Yaqui Tribal Secretary Rosa Alvarez, who's a foster parent. What's the common thread that you hear from these people?
3: Yeah, thank you so much for that question. I think that one of the most beautiful things that I get to write about, what I feel so privileged to write about, is these folks who come from the foster care system, often come from the foster care system themselves, and then want to grow up and do something to either advocate for the system they came from or, like you said, be foster parents. And so Rosa Alvarez is the secretary for the Pascua-Yaqui tribe. She's also a Pascua-Yaqui tribal member. She chairs the tribe's ICWA committee, and that's a body that the tribe created to essentially send members of their government around the state to advocate for the law. Arizona is not one of the states in this country that has a state-based ICWA law. There are currently 17 states that have their own ICWA laws that sometimes can and do strengthen the federal statute. Arizona is not one of them, and that's something that Rosa wants to change. She feels very passionately about doing that. And, you know, she does a lot of advocacy in that way when it comes to going to the state capitol in Arizona, lobbying lawmakers, educating legislators about the law.
0: Nancy, I know you have an upcoming story about ICWA courts, and I think maybe you might have just referenced some of that information just now. But what else can you tell us about what you're working on?
3: Sure. So right now there is, we're seeing sort of an expansion of ICWA courts around the country. We are up to, I think, 24 ICWA courts around the country now, which, you know, is up from, you know, 10, 15 years ago. And it's really exciting to see the ways that these different courts operate. I think each one of them is nuanced in their own way. And so it's really interesting as a reporter to get to sort of capture those differences. And yeah, I mean, in terms of ICWA courts generally, there's a lot of really interesting practices that happen inside those courtrooms that you often don't get to see in a regular, you know, juvenile court setting. So looking forward to reporting that out and more to come.
0: All right. Thank you, Nancy. And Anna, back to you. I imagine right now we have some listeners who have tuned into the show today and they're thinking, geez, maybe this is the time for me. Maybe I need to step up and be a foster parent myself. Maybe myself included, me and my wife need to step up as well. But what's your advice to people like us that are just kind of on the fence thinking about it? We're interested, yeah, but we just still maybe have some doubts.
1: Yeah, we need you. There's more children in care than there are foster parents, and you're needed. And I know not everybody is physically able to foster, but if you're not, find a foster family to encourage and support them. The fuel that kept us going is the kind words and the encouragement, that a hot meal here or there or a respite care, just a simple text to say, hey, thinking of you, how are you, how are the kids? That's the fuel that kept us going. But foster care, it's changed our lives in the best way. We adopted our girls earlier this year, and I regret nothing. I mean, it's been an amazing experience. It is very hard. It is very challenging, but every child is worth it.
0: All right. Susan Schrader up in Pine Ridge, I want to go back to you. Earlier, I asked Anna about any experience with fostering teenaged children, and I'd like to ask you that same question because, of course, you're also a kinship caregiver.
4: Yeah, that's interesting that you should ask that, because listening to the beautiful woman from Oklahoma that has provided those services, the issues are part of kinship care and foster care providing, especially with teenagers. There's a lot of grief. There's a lot of, it could be substance abuse, but primarily grief and trauma. Because a lot of the children are the ones that I have dealt with substance abuse. And so there's a lot of issues and support there's a lot of issues that you have to identify, and then providing that support. So yeah, there's a lot in fostering or providing care for teenagers in general, let alone those that come with loss, you know? And
0: Right.
4: earlier I wanted to go back, sir, to a question you had about what kind of programming besides kinship, you know, supportive kinship care licensing and, you know, and working with the tribes on those standards. I would really like to see programming and programming that can be developed where our specific tribal cultural services can be developed enough to become evidence-based and reimbursable by like 4B and 4E. I think that's a great need. And then just like basic need support, because the majority of the issues of, you know, the families that we work with, are not a majority, but a large amount of issues deal with poverty. You know, we have a lot of homelessness in Rapid City. A lot of our tribal members are up there. And if you're homeless on the streets, you're going to lose your children to the system. And so a lot of the active efforts that it requires state agencies to make, and that we as tribal agencies should be doing, provides addressing those basic needs. And like, you know, housing and, you know, in addition to substance abuse.
0: Okay. Susan, we're out of time. We're going to have to wrap up the conversation, but I really appreciate you today and all of our other guests. So again, to remind our listeners, we spoke with Susan Schrader, Tony Gallego, Nancy Marie Spears, and Anna Evans. Appreciate all of them weighing in with regard to foster care programs throughout Indian Country. And please don't forget to join us again tomorrow. We'll get the Native perspective on the centennial celebration of Route 66. I'm Sean Spruce. Enjoy the rest of your day.
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0: Welcome to Juno Afternoon. I'm your host, Boston Christopher. Celebration 2026 kicks off today. The Biennial Dance and Cultural Festival takes place over the next 4 days. And this week on Juno Afternoon, we highlight various events and happenings. Today, we welcome guest host Rochelle Smallwood, who will be with us all this week. Today, Rochelle talks with students and parents from the Tlingit Culture Language and Literacy Program, who will have two performances at Celebration. We also welcome in George Hawley, who is leading morning reflections each day to start off Celebration. We'll talk to George about what you can expect from morning reflections. And we chat with weaver Lily Hope and musician Ashley Young, who will be playing a pop-up concert tomorrow as part of the info launch on Lily's 2027 Textile Symposium. Those conversations are coming up this hour on Juno Afternoon from your community-supported public media station, KTOO. You can also catch us on our live stream on KTOO's YouTube, Facebook, and Instagram pages. Up first, the TCLL program with guest host Rochelle Smallwood. But first, this week's Tlingit Word of the Week.
1: 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This week's word comes from Kakalat Florence Marks Shakely. And the word this week is geesh.
2: Geesh.
1: That means bull kelp. And here's a sentence. It's good to go out fishing at the edge of the bull kelp. Let's hear it again.
2: Geesh.
1: Bull kelp. 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
3: Kakashat Florence Mark Shakely is Shukach Adi and a child of a Chukaniti man. She grew up on Mark's Trail in a family that used Tlingit as the primary language and were involved in documenting, teaching, and publishing in Tlingit. She has taught the language at all levels and has served as the teacher of teachers in the Juneau area for decades now.
1: And tune in next week for another Tlingit Word of the Week from KTOO.
4: Hansen Gress, Ka eat with the shoe ye, we kashuk a ye tin. 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
5: Back to Juno Afternoon at KTOO. I'm your guest host, Rochelle Smallwood. My Tlingit name is Kotchgun, and I'm joined by some wonderful, familiar faces from the TCLL program. If I could have you each introduce yourself as well as how you're connected to TCLL, that would be wonderful.
6: Hi, Yaluk Ayach Sayi Tleikach Enach Adel Hagavig Yuchat Duasak. Yupik Chatziti, Nawajin Yadi Chatziti. My Yupik name is Yaluk, and my English name is Adele Hagevig. I'm Yupik and a child of the Norwegian, and I'm the TCLL 4th and 5th grade teacher. Gunshish.
7: Hello, Sego Yuchat Duasak, Jessica Chester Yuchat Duasak, Kuk Nachsha Ayachat, Achish Hash Shangu KD. Tlingit language, Kuatlatuwu. My name is Jessica Chester. My Tlingit name is Segut, and I'm a Tlingit language teacher at TCLL. Gunalchish.
8: My name is Lauren. My Tlingit name is Kusinkla.
9: I'm Lisa Nice. I'm a parent. These are my two daughters that are in TCLL.
10: Hi, I'm Ty Nice. Sukhyuchat Duasak. I am an 8th grader now in TCLL.
5: Goodness geez for all being here today. I was curious if I might start out with the teachers, if you could just talk a little bit about TCLL and what makes it so special?
7: Gunashish. In TCLL, we are an optional program in the Juneau School District, and our goal, our whole philosophy of education is to integrate Tlingit language and culture and really give kids that identity that was stripped away from boarding schools. We do lots of programming K-8. We're kindergarten to eighth grade. We used to just be a K-5 program. And the last grant from Sea Alaska Heritage Institute, the Utkuaha grant, expanded us to middle school. So that's been a very, very amazing growth to see happen.
5: Do you guys think you would ever expand all the way through high school if there was funding? And
7: yes. So years ago, the Juneau School District brought together a lot of leaders in the Native community to talk about Tlingit language in the district and the growth of it and just where is it going. And at that time, at that meeting, I said, TCLL needs to be K-12. We need to expand. And it is definitely there. I know that when we go into high school, it takes a lot more with credits and being accredited and stuff. And so we were told, let's take a small step and start with middle school. So I know that there's a lot more growth we want to do.
5: Finish cheese. And Ty, could you tell me a little bit about how the middle school program is and how you like it?
10: Sure. I like it because we sing and dance in the morning, and you get to stay there until eighth grade, so that's fun, and I've been loving it, and I don't know.
5: Yeah. How long have you been in TCLL for?
10: I've been in TCLL since kindergarten.
5: Wow, lucky. So, yeah, I know it's a lottery program, so could you talk about how you enrolled your kiddos in the school and what made you want to go to have them enrolled in TCLL?
9: My nieces and nephews were in it, and my sister, Miss Michelle, was a teacher and told me about it, and I went in and filled the form out for her, and I know it was a lotto, and was holding my breath, and then they did it, and I got a call saying, Ty was picked, and would you like her to be in TCLL? And I said yes. And so ever since then, she's been in there, and she has improved so much. And now her sister has been in it since kindergarten, too, so aww. It's great to see that connection that they are building in there with the teachers and every other student.
5: Yes. Could you tell me about your experience at TCLL too?
8: Sure. what I love about TCLL is when it's Monday morning meeting, we get to sing and dance. It's my favorite. And when we get to learn about our culture, it's really nice.
5: Oh, yes. And Ms. Yalik, could you tell us a little bit more about Monday morning meetings?
11: Absolutely. So it's a whole program event. It really starts our week strong. All the students go in and they line up by clan alongside teachers.

0: Classroom, so excited for the rest of the week as TCLL students right after Monday morning meeting. It's so cool seeing them come in all excited and ready to learn and awake.
1: Better than coffee.
0: Exactly.
1: That's so smart to have them on Monday morning just to get everybody excited for Monday when it's not always everyone's favorite. So you've been practicing for celebration at the Monday morning meetings. Can you guys tell me when you'll be performing and what we can expect?
2: Our first performance is tomorrow at 12:10 at Centennial Hall, and on Friday we have a book launch happening. Our middle school students worked with the Chickaloonies and wrote a graphic novel. On Saturday we will perform at Elizabeth Paratrovich Hall, and I think Miss Yalek has those times.
0: Yeah, so the book launch on Friday is at 11 o'clock, and that's at the Walter Soboloff Building. And then on Saturday, we are performing at Elizabeth Paratrovich Hall at 2:10.
1: Awesome. Sheesh. I am wondering how you both began your teaching journey and found TCLL.
0: Why don't you start with
2: Okay.
0: that? Because you were the one that. Yeah.
2: I started learning Tlingit language in 2001. At the time, my brother Nakishan was working at Literacy Links Preschool, and they were getting daily 15, 20-minute language lessons. And it was at Glacier Valley School where we went to elementary school. And he was going on vacation, and he said, "Jessica, you're learning Tlingit now. You're going to go sub." And I did not have aspirations to be a teacher. It was my first year, my first exposure to learning Tlingit. I went, and the first thing Mrs. Scott said to me was, "You're going to teach the kids, you're going to work with counting." And I thought, "Oh, we haven't done that in Tlingit Language University class yet." And so the little kids, the preschool kids, helped me learn how to count, and it hooked me in. Like, I was really excited to continue learning the language. I loved working with students, being able to bring elders into the classroom and just have that whole community feeling around learning and teaching was really exciting. So after that, I taught at the middle school a little bit, and then I taught the high school class for 1 year. And after that 1 year, I think that was 2006, in 2007, I started at TCLL. And at the time, I was in three schools. There wasn't a grant yet just for TCLL, and so I was going all around for a few years. And then there was a grant that Gold Belt Heritage obtained that made it possible for me just to be in one school. And I chose TCLL. I loved working with Nancy Douglas and Kitty Eddy, who were the first teachers at the program. I remember Nancy being an Indian Studies teacher growing up in the Juneau School District, and she was one of my favorites. I remember her telling us the woodworm story in fourth grade. I just really was so excited when I knew I got to learn from her and work with her. And then since then, I just stayed at the program.
1: Oh,
2: So,
1: teaching found you.
2: yeah, it found me, and I just love the community we make. And I love that when we come together to dance at Celebration, we'll have a lot of alumni just show up and join us. And it's just a really good feeling to be able to bring healing into, a little part of me, because I grew up in Juneau, and it was just once a week, or not once a week. Once a year for 2 weeks was when Juneau Indian Studies would come in and do a lesson about cultural native themes. And I loved it. It was my favorite part of school. So it's really exciting to be a part of, something amazing.
1: It's a movement for
2: Yeah.
1: sure, and so cool to see the change in real time in your lifetime, how far we're coming and how far we're going to go.
2: Yeah, it's amazing.
1: It is.
0: So Seyyed actually visited my classroom when I was a student at Seyyed, Gastineau Community School. She was one of my first Tlingit teachers, as well as Dosh Jinny. And then we also learned a lot of songs, and we learned how to dance from Grandpa David, King Gisti, as well as Patrick Murphy. So I went into middle school and high school intrigued by the culture.

0: And I eventually went over to volunteer at TCLL in the K-1 classroom with Kashjani Josh Jackson. Ty was actually a kindergartner when I was in high school, volunteering in her classroom. So that experience really inspired me to go and become a teacher. Just like you, I was kind of thrust into it. I told a teacher I was bored, and then boom, I was working in a kindergarten classroom.
1: Never bored again.
0: I wasn't bored anymore. It inspired me to reconnect to my own culture as well. Yupik from the lower Yukon River. I eventually went up to school in Fairbanks to learn the language. But I did want to come home. So my senior year as an elementary education major, I came back to Juneau and I requested Mr. Josh to be my mentor teacher. And next thing I knew it, I was in the classroom again with Lauren as a kindergartner. So these students here, they've been a part of my education career like from the very beginning, well, even before it started. So I was in Josh's class for another year. Right after I graduated from UAF, I applied for the fourth and fifth grade position, which Ms. Michelle was at, and she was one of my mentors going into it. And I have been at TCLL now for 3 years. I'm going into my fourth year.
1: Wow.
0: So, yeah, really just working here as a volunteer in high school, it helped me not be afraid of school. Because we do, like my family and just like all of our families, there is incredibly strong generational trauma, trauma that I wasn't aware of growing up. And feeling safe at TCLL and feeling inspired helped me realize like family is tied to this. Strength is tied to this. Language is inseparable from learning. And that helped me not only go and reconnect to my family and my family's history, but also connect more as a guest on Tlingit'ani. And so now I've been learning both languages right next to each other, and I'm learning more like every day.
1: Oh, wow. Mm-hmm. That's amazing. To wrap us up, I wanted to talk about, you had mentioned about grants. I know a lot of this is funded through grants and there's budget cuts, but you guys have put together a fundraiser, and I'd love to hear about the fundraiser you guys threw and how people can help support the program in the community.
2: Yeah, goodness, sheesh. So our fundraiser, I think, was May 2nd, mm-hmm. and we had a lot of ideas. We knew that the Utkuaha grant was ending, and part of our programming at TCLL is based off, well, our whole curriculum is based off oral narratives, and part of our programming is to retell the stories and to give the children a really good, authentic experience. And so we do a lot of field trips, and buses are expensive. And so we knew with the grant ending that we were either going to have to start collecting money for every bus trip from parents, or we need to start really fundraising. And so a group of parents, Barbara Dude, really, one of our parents, really just helped us, helped me out a lot by keeping me going, because I think if I didn't have her support, I would have been like, it's too much, you know. And her push to say, yes, we can do this, really helped out. And we ended up having dance groups come. I think four dance groups came and joined us dancing. It was amazing. We had a silent auction. There were so many things donated. It was so successful. At the end of that day, we had collected over $12,000 and more money. I wish I had a grand total right now, but more money has been coming in as more auction items have been picked up. My children's grandparents, Mary and Charlie John, started a grandparents challenge. They donated $100 and said, hey, I want other grandparents to meet this $100 donation challenge. And more of those donations have been coming in. So I don't have a grand total right now, but I know it's over 13,000 at this point. And it just was so amazing to know how well the community showed up for our children. So we'll be able to continue our programming next year. So with, you know, slight interruptions. And the district did pick up some of our positions. Our language teachers will still have jobs. And so We do not have funding for a principal, which we really hope we will in the future get funding for that.
1: Yes.
0: Makes a huge difference.
2: It does.
0: And being able to like meet our goals and really organizing things too.
1: Oh, yeah. Is there any place where the community can donate, or how can other people help support that?
2: Right now, if people want to donate, they can send checks to Harborview School, or they can find us at Celebration, and any teachers can accept donations. So,
1: doing a cheese. Amazing. Yeah. Well, I can't wait to see you all out there shaking it.
2: Doing a cheese.
1: Yay. Well, I will see you guys tomorrow at 12:10 at Centennial Hall for the first dance.
3: Gunath cheese to all our guests in the studio and to Rochelle Smallwood for leading that conversation. It's a great pleasure to have you joining us in the studio this week. Thank you, Rochelle, and Gunath cheese to all of you for being in here today. I love that you have been in the program mm-hmm. since kindergarten and you're graduating through eighth grade mm-hmm. all the way through, because the middle school stuff just started a couple mm-hmm. years ago, so mm-hmm. it's great to see that you were able to get all the way through there, and now your sister gets to do the same thing, which is really cool. Gunath cheese for being here today. So with Grand Entrance this evening serving as the official kickoff of Celebration, the tradition of yesterday's canoe journey landing could be considered the unofficial kickoff. 13 canoes bringing Alaska Native paddlers from across Southeast Alaska and Canada arrived yesterday afternoon. The canoes landed in two separate groups, one in downtown Juneau and the other at a traditional Auk Village site north of town. Yvonne Crumrie was there, and she has this story.
4: Occoquan Elder Sakuni Fran Houston waits on the shore at Auk Recreation Area as traditional canoes, or yak, enter the bay.
5: It's going to be good to see family, and family, and family, and friends.
4: Every other June, more than 100 paddlers arrive in Juneau this way to kick off Celebration, a gathering of Alaska Native people celebrating cultural revitalization. Sea Alaska Heritage Institute started the event more than four decades ago. They come to Celebration the old-fashioned way, paddling yak that were carved for this occasion. Some travel from as far north as the Yukon.
6: My name is Yvonne Kama. I'm Crow Clan. We're from Occoquan in Songston, Yukon. We're looking to celebrate now.
4: That's Oog Asit Sanama Cheyenne Sparvier Kenny introducing her boat to the shore. Later, she reflects on the multi-day journey down Lynn Canal.
7: The journey was great. It was really a healing journey for a lot of us, not just our boat, but from the experiences that we've shared together, yeah, it's a healing journey for all of us.
4: Others, like Shach, Ani, Brandon Ware, are from as far south as Petersburg. This was the community's first time sending a canoe to Celebration.
8: Good excuse for having us. We are so grateful to be here. Forgive me if I miss protocol. This is our first journey in over 100 years.
4: In downtown Juneau, three yak make their way to shore as hundreds stand watching. As the yak near, Sean Gukady, Casey Motes, stands up to greet the crowd.
9: I had heard that I would never hear my I would never know my language. I'd never belong to a clan. I'd never have a name. I wouldn't know my songs. And to do this means everything in the whole world.
4: Ashkuge Kayanasach Barbara Cardiante Nelson is a council member and secretary at Douglas Indian Association. She was one of the original planners for the first ever Celebration in 1982. As she watches the yak arrive downtown, she says that for Alaska Native culture to continue to flourish, the next generation has to be grounded in place.
10: When you take a look around and you see our people of all ages and our youth, and the young people that are singing and dancing, that they're connected to place, they're understanding and growing in their responsibility as Tlingit, Haidas, and Tsimshians.
4: Celebration officially starts Wednesday with a grand entrance parade into Centennial Hall downtown. Over the coming days, there will be numerous events and ceremonies dedicated to honor and uplift Alaska Native culture. With reporting help from Clarice Larson, I'm Yvonne Crumrie in Juneau.
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0: This is Juno Afternoon from your listener-supported public media station, KTOO. I'm your host, Boston Christopher. I'm honored to welcome into the studio now, George Holley. George is leading morning reflections to get your celebration started each day. It takes place next to the Healing Basket on the Sea Alaska Plaza. George, Gwyneth Cheese, Tusk Noon, thank you so much. It's a pleasure to have you here. How are you today?
1: Oh my gosh, I'm so happy to be visiting with you here this Juno afternoon.
0: I appreciate that. And you brought me a lovely gift, which I just want to show to the camera here. This is a coffee mug that has the Morning Reflections logo. And for a celebration for this year. Thank you so much.
1: Just a little bit of swag.
0: I love the swag. We went over this afternoon, already got our celebration swag because you got to get it before it sells out. It's over there at the Centennial Hall. You got to get it. You got to get your pass. I got my pass.
1: Awesome.
0: I'm ready to go. So, but if I really want to get my day started, George, I can go to, you sent me a lovely picture, which I'm going to show everybody here of what was going on this morning.
1: Oh, beautiful.
0: So you did this morning. You had, looks like there's a big group of people there around the Healing Basket. So tell me, what is Morning Reflections and how did this come about?
1: Oh, yeah. Well, let's say that Hande'i Jin is a group of indigenous Baha'i friends from all over Alaska that has been hosting occasions, say it like elders and youth, dawn prayers up there for the last 8 years. And this is our third celebration to host Morning Reflections in the plaza.
0: Oh, that's so cool.
1: And Morning Reflections is really a place for our community to get together, to, confide in each other, hold each other up, to address our national discourses, with art and with personal stories. And it's a time to air our, say, aspirations and our hopes.
0: Oh.
1: So it's intention setting, and it's just a beautiful time to get together, spend time with each other, and we gather around the Healing Hug basket that was made by Dr. Delacini.
0: Oh, nice.
1: That's right. So Dr. Delacini, she agreed right away to make her basket available, and so it is really through cooperation with the City Museum.
0: Oh, okay. Are they the holders of that basket?
1: They are. They hold that basket, and we approached Della about the possibility of featuring her Healing Hug basket during Morning Reflections, and this is our third time with that.
0: Wow.
1: And she is she's all for it. You know, it is all about a healing story. I feel like that's what's really, going on here. Every year, celebration only becomes more and more wonderful.
0: So I saw you sent me another photo with like strips of something in the basket. Are those people putting in their, they're writing something down like an aspiration and putting it in the Healing Basket?
1: This was something that Dr. Cheney had requested, that friends would have a strip of paper that they can write down maybe someone in their life that they're wanting to send good energy for.
0: Ah, I see.
1: Or maybe it is one of their hopes that they see for their community. Maybe something that they're concerned about, something that they wish to hold up in memory. So anyone who comes will, write either someone's name or, like I say, a hope. And in collaboration with the City Museum and Dr. Cheney, that in the wintertime, there will be like a community weaving at the museum where we weave together our different hopes for our community.
0: Oh, that's so fantastic. So this is going to be each day. You started today.
1: Yeah.
0: This is going to be each morning. What time does it start?
1: It is at 8 o'clock to 9 o'clock in the plaza, right in the very center there. It was such a gorgeous morning. We watched the shadow of the sun as it was rising and it crossed the focal point.
0: Yeah. Yeah, we are blessed this week, it seems like, with hopefully good weather all the way through. That would be fantastic. Yeah.
1: Well, come on down to Morning Reflections. We say that dawn belongs to all. Tomorrow there will be a couple contributions from some of the canoes that made their journey. We'll come and express some stories of what it was like to take their journey, what they had to pull out from the inside in order to make it all that way.
0: You know, I was there yesterday out at Auk, and the one person who was on the boat, and he said, "This is our first time in 100 years." That was so heartwarming. It was like, and it was an Yvonne's story that we just heard too, but it was like, it was such an amazing thing to hear, you know, but then just all the people, you know, asking for permission to come on shore and thanking, you know, the folks here. And it was just a really beautiful ceremony yesterday. And celebration is such a wonderful time. I wish it was every year, but it's every 2 years. But it also builds up anticipation then, right? It builds up a little bit of anticipation and further joy that can be, you know, had, because it's not something, you know, you get to have all the time. So it's a nice way to bring everybody together. And the canoe landings are special. And then the dance, I mean, seeing all the dance groups over the next few days, that's just unbelievable. Yeah. So it's
1: so true.
0: So it's a great way to start your morning, is to get out there with George on the Sea Alaska Plaza. You're actually going to go now and go rehearse with some of your kids, right?
1: That's right. So we have some of our kids from Siti Tisha Nach Glacier Valley Elementary who, like, in their eagerness are all gathered. They've been gathering since well before the end of school.
0: Yeah.
1: And they're going to be bringing their drums tomorrow.
0: Oh,
1: and
0: nice.
1: Singing for the friends, a whole number of songs that they've prepared.
0: Well, I see you have a drum. Maybe you could give us just a short little something-something before we have to leave, because that's
1: awesome.
0: I mean, it's there. We might as well play it, right?
1: So, yes, come down, you know, where the community is gathering together, and you'll hear from the canoes tomorrow, and you'll also hear from JAM, Juneau, Alaska Music Matters. It is the children's programming in and after school at Riverbend and Glacier Valley. This is one of their songs that they'll be doing, written by one of them. So, was a third grader going into fourth grade now. These are words that she had said in kindergarten. When I asked the friends, who here has an idea as to what two things required for a happy heart and a happy school? And a little hand shot up right next to me and said, wuv and a dwum. And I think this is Love and a Drum Week, and you'll hear this song. This is a song that she then put together last year, and it goes like this.

0: a drum and a little kindness. Whee!
1: George, Charlie, you always make me, you just make my heart warm. Thank you so much. Gunas cheese for
0: Thank you
1: here.
0: So much, Boston. Gunas cheese, dogaden.
1: Yeah, Morning Reflections. Check it out with George, Charlie every morning this week, 8 a.m. all the way through Saturday over there at the Sea Alaska Plaza. You gather around the healing basket. Really appreciate you being here, George.
0: All right. We'll see you down there.
1: Gunas cheese. This is Juno Afternoon on KTOO. Here's a little Ashley Young, who we'll be talking to next here on Juno Afternoon.

0: man, that is just that's an amazing tune right there. That's Ashley Young. That was live here on the red carpet stage on Juno Afternoon. I think, I don't know, a year or two ago, a year and a half ago, somewhere around there. And that's called Secrets. And what I hear is that you have other versions of that, Ashley, that are recorded that are, like, somebody said cinematic version. I think that was what Rochelle was telling me, is it sounds like cinematic. She cried in the car when you played it for her, apparently.
1: I did leak some of the new record to Koch Goon, because that's my girl.
0: Yeah.
1: And,
0: yeah.
1: And it is. Cinematic is a good way to describe it. Yeah, the new record is really going places.
0: That's cool. When does the new record come out?
1: We're aiming for October or November, but I'm really not in a rush. I want to make sure it's, like, really being delicately packaged and carefully promoted and everything.
0: Of course. Well, thank you for being in here today. Gwyneth Cheese, for coming by the studio. In April of 2027, the Northwest Coast Textile Center is hosting a symposium with artists, weavers, and all kinds of folks coming from around the world. It's the brainchild of Juno weaver Lily Hope, who also serves as the center's creative and executive director, I believe, is the title, which is awesome. And tomorrow at the Rookery Cafe from 4 to 6, there's going to be like an info launch event, like a teaser. You can sign up for stuff. We're going to hear all about that in just a second from Lily. And a pop-up concert with musician Ashley Young. And I'm pleased to welcome them both to the studio now, along with Rick over here. How's it going, Rick? Gwyneth Cheese for being
2: here. Oh, it's going super well. Excited to be back in Juneau.
0: Good. It's happy to have you here. Well, Gwyneth Cheese, Wasiti, how are you today, Ashley?
1: Doing so good. It was kind of this unexpected surprise that I was going to be able to come to Celebration. So, Gwyneth Cheese for bringing me in, Lily.
0: Yeah.
1: I'm so happy.
0: Because your home base is up in Anchortown, right?
1: We're in Anchorage.
0: Okay, yeah.
1: Yeah.
0: And so, Lily, this whole, look at you, just over there working, always working. You know what? I forgot to turn on the camera. I got to show this because it's hilarious, because she's always weaving. She's always doing stuff. So, Lily, this symposium, we've talked about it a little bit before on the show, and you have a awesome, like, thing happening in April of next year. And so you're kind of, what is tomorrow going to be? What are we going to learn tomorrow?
3: Oh my goodness, you're gonna get a sneak peek on all the things that we'll be doing in April. This is a response to the community, to my weaver community here and beyond the zip code of Juneau, that they were like, you know what the best part of being a weaver is? Weaving together, being in a physical space, sharing, you know, what kind of scissors do you use? What are you making that out of? Oh, how do you finish your fringe? What do you do with bias tape? All those little things, that's where this was born. And then we're like, well, we should definitely eat cookies and have a keynote.
0: Yeah. Right?
3: We need a keynote speaker, we need a little presentations, little workshops. We're going to bring in youth. We'll have time and space available for school groups to come through and witness and touch what is Ravenstail, what is Chilkat. There'll be a few community robes in progress. Like, it's going to be very hands-on and very all-inclusive.
0: And I think in the notes you sent me, you did say that this is going to have the largest dancing of Ravenstail and Chilkat weaving ever.
3: Mm-hmm.
0: As we know it.
3: Yes, we did the little version of child-sized Chilkats a few years ago. We did the bigger version of Ravenstail regalias all, you know, April 30th, the history and future of Ravenstail.
0: Cool,
3: and
0: yeah.
3: Now we're going to combine the two and go big or go home.
0: Nice. So when you hope that this symposium is going to be something that, I mean, obviously to get it going and to make it happen is a huge deal. Like, the work involved is got to be massive. Is it something that you would want to, I guess, can you even answer that question? Would you want to do it again, like, after, I guess you're going to get through it once first, right?
3: It's kind of like making a baby and you're like, ooh, this sucks. Oh, wow. Well, no, wait, making the baby is really fun. And then the 9 months of the carrying the baby and throwing up is pretty awful.
0: Yeah.
3: So we're in the throw up stage.
0: I
3: we're
0: see.
3: Like, wow, what are we doing?
0: Yeah.
3: But, you know, upon delivery, we're going to forget how much work it was.
0: And then
3: we're
0: you're like, oh,
3: do it
0: maybe
3: again.
0: We should have
3: Let's
0: another one,
3: this.
0: Honey.
3: Yes. And I would say not every year, but maybe every two.
0: Every two is good,
3: the,
0: right?
3: On the non-celebration years, because we're so tired already.
0: Right.
3: And celebration
0: right.
3: starts now, right?
0: Yeah, celebration is now.
3: And we're already covered.
0: And I'm imagining, are you going to have a presence at the native market that's happening?
3: That is why.
0: That's why you're
3: moving.
0: Working right now? Mm-hmm. Yeah, okay, I get that. Mm-hmm. Ashley, so this pop-up concert, it was at Lily's invitation to come down and be part of this event?
1: That's right. I heard Girl Crew. You know,
0: nice.
3: Huge credit to my executive producer, Taylor Dallas Vidic.
0: Taylor Dallas Vidic, the producer extraordinaire, putting mm-hmm. everything together mm-hmm. always. Mm-hmm. And why not have Ashley Young come down and play some music? So you're going to be at the Rookery. So is this going to be like an intimate show? Or what kind of show are we going to be having at the Rookery?
1: We are going to bring whatever the energy calls for. You know, we're great at being flexible. And I'm really glad that Ricochet was able to come because he can, he's got guitar skills. So we'll be doing some extra stuff we wouldn't have been able to do because he's here. So I'll do, you know, some of the comfy originals, and then we're going to debut some of the new stuff from the record.
0: Wow. Oh, really?
1: Some never before played songs.
0: Yeah. Wow. And then,
1: time dependent, maybe we'll get some like cool covers going, something that I don't normally do either.
0: I see. Okay. Mm-hmm. Yeah. Rick, what's it like to play with Ashley? I'm just curious.
2: It's been a treat. Oh, the first time I met Ashley, it was her first show in Anchorage. And I was in the crowd, and she could tell I was very engaged, and my thoughts were, wow, I'd love to play guitar with this woman. And here we are 4 years later. Having written a bunch of songs on this album together. And
0: yeah, so you're co-writing together. Okay, that's cool.
2: Yeah, the process is a lot of her original melody ideas with no music to it, and then we kind of start to build the bricks up from there.
0: Mm-hmm. Yeah, I don't know if I've asked you this before, actually, but I'm always fascinated by you know, how people create their work and how they create songs. And, you know, some people start with, like, the idea or the poetic line, or they start with a riff, or they start with a, you know, how do you see, what do you see when you're starting a song?
1: I'm just making sounds. I'm just making melodies. If you've spent any amount of time with me, you know that I'm, like, taking up airspace with, like, humming and mm-hmm. singing. I was kind of laughing, like, watching Lily sitting here weaving. It's, like, it's harder for me to be working on my art at, like, any random point, you know? Like, someone's trying to have a conversation with me, and I'm like, da-da-da-da-da.
0: Yeah, these weavers and the people who do, like, what's it, not crochet, but it's the other thing that people
3: knitting.
0: Yeah. One of our reporters, she's just constantly doing that, making stuff for people, and just always working. Idle hands, right? As they say, mm-hmm. like, you know, if they're idle hands,
3: right. Somebody's playground.
1: I think pretty much all the time in my mind, I have a melody, whether it's coming out or not. And like, a lot, I'll be at work, like, you know, leaf blowing or something, and or gardening, and I take out my voice memo, and I'm like, ooh, yeah, da da da da da. I listen to it later. I'm like, yeah, that you thought that was a great idea, but we just write them all down, you know, record them all, and then we'll go back and review. And sometimes those little hums get stuck in our head, and those are the ones that we'll roll with and start expanding.
0: And then when do the words come into play? How does that happen?
1: Sometimes simultaneously. Mm. Like my EP, most of those songs were kind of happening at the same time. It's really dependent on like what story is in my heart or like what really needs to be said. Mm-hmm. And every once in a while I'll be expressing something like a, you know, like almost like a live journal entry. And maybe it's like the song will evolve a little bit or get, you know, a little bit more personal or a little bit more fictional, but, you know, based on this kind of that root of the idea. So, I mean, from there, it's just really fun to flex kind of like pop song like skills from there and just kind of like craft something that I think a lot of people could really connect with.
0: You're listening to Juno Afternoon. We're talking with musician Ashley Young and weaver Lily Hope about tomorrow's info launch event about the Northwest Coast Textile Symposium, which is happening April of 2027. That's about a year from now, a little less than a year, 10 months or so, I guess. And so I'm curious, you know, I was just thinking about this, Lily. So when we're talking about, like, with Ashley about writing music and how that works. I know with like the Chilcat and the Raven's Tail weaving, there's specific things that have to be done, patterns, et cetera, et cetera. But with like stuff like you're working on now, it looks like you maybe you're working on a pair of earrings or something. How does it work for you when you're thinking about a design of an earring? Is it something that you visualize? Is it something that you go, oh, I have these colors, so I'm going to mix and match? Or what happens in your little brain that makes it all come together?
3: I've been weaving the same 12 patterns for 5 years, and it's a drag sometimes.
0: Is it so, the popular ones that people want? Is
3: yes,
0: that
3: yes, why? Why? Yeah. How many hundreds of these? No, I love it. Thank you for continuing to love my work. But
0: yeah.
3: I have to mix it up with color for sure. Mm. And similarly, while my hands are moving, I do have a little ditty in my head. I just don't get to it either.
0: Right.
3: So that music track is running while I'm also weaving. But most of the patterns that I'm weaving are from ancestral weavings or historic weavings.
0: Okay.
3: Or off of basketry designs from cedar bark or spruce root. So I've modified a few and kind of, you know, we get to play with geometry a little and dialite patterns and mm-hmm. rotate them, flip them, reflect them to make new ones. And it's fun to have a tiny palette of the earring size to play with
0: right.
3: and then go, oh, this would be so awesome as a bigger piece and then
0: yeah.
3: be able to expand it.
0: So you kind of are able to take like traditional patterns, but then maybe bring a little modern vibe to it as you kind of twist it around a little bit.
3: Yeah.
0: I know you probably will at the market, which is happening, I think, tomorrow for the next few days. And I'm imagining, I know in the past years you've had pride colors for your weavings. Is that what you got over
3: there
0: you're working
3: on?
0: That's
3: happening.
0: That's what you're working on. Okay, yeah. June is Pride Month, and Lily has a bunch of those kind of earrings floating around town. It's always good when you see somebody, you know, Juno's earring game just, you know.
3: It's fire.
0: It's next level. We have Jennifer Younger on the show tomorrow. Rochelle Smallwood's going to be in here interviewing her, talking about her show that opens on Friday. Here in town, but also her earring game. The earring game in Juneau is just amazing. It's just fantastic. People's taste, but then also the amount of people in Southeast and just Alaska who are making earrings and making awesome artwork is just fantastic. I love it. It's a canvas for design and color. You know?
1: Oh, yeah. I got off the plane with bare ears with the intention to find another pair.
0: She's on the hunt. I love that. So, Lily, tomorrow we can learn a little bit more about kind of what's going to be happening next year, and we're going to be able to sign up for further information. Is that kind of what we're going to – what are you going to be telling us tomorrow? Are you just going to be teasing us?
3: Yes, you get all the teasers. There might be some shins being exposed. I'm just kidding, y'all. all the teasers with garters and all that. No, you're going to get a little sneak peek on what we're offering, what we're building. You can be part of the build. You can volunteer. You can sign up to volunteer. You can sign up to make a small or a large donation from yourself or your entity that you represent. You can find out about who might be presenting. Do you want to present? Do you want to teach a workshop? We are literally building it starting last week or, you know, 3 months ago,
0: five months ago.
3: So we're still in the we welcome your thoughts and feelings and contributions. And we want you to come out and hang out with us and listen to some Ashley Young. What?
0: I mean, why wouldn't you want to do that?
3: Yes.
0: I mean, that's the question.
3: Free Ashley Young music?
2: Yeah,
3: what?
2: $3.99.
3: Yeah, $3.99. Come on.
1: Doesn't happen every day, people.
3: And
0: that's
3: sneak
0: true.
3: Peek on the new work
0: on
3: coming.
0: The new record coming
3: whiz.
0: Out? Yeah, which is, you said it was going to be like maybe October, November, you said? You're not rushing it. Right? When it's ready, that's what people say, right? When it's ready,
1: totally.
0: It'll come out. So, Lily, this Northwest Coast Textile Center, which you are the creative director and executive director and head of, so you created this this center as a new thing, right?
3: This is a new nonprofit that has been incorporated in Alaska, the state of Alaska. 501c3 status is pending, so we have a couple fiscal sponsors who are supporting this symposium next year, just in case our 501c3 doesn't come through. But we're having our regular quarterly meetings and have a little small board of 4 or 5 people, and it's a pretty sweet deal, really, in response to what the community wants.
0: Right. And how did you gauge that? Like, just in terms of people are saying, hey, we want more of this kind of work. We want more. I mean, I know that you've been teaching weaving to people. You've had you've made weavers out of people who weren't weavers before. Like, they just have become so passionate about weaving. Like, is that what this response is? Is like, people are just ready for it?
3: It's necessary. There needs to be a home for where do people find out more, right? I mean, there's museums and there's institutions here in Juneau and beyond, but why don't we have our own woolen textile center?
0: It's time.
3: There's hundreds and hundreds of weavers. There's so many teachers that you can learn from who are fabulous. Why don't we have a home base? This is the moment.
0: It's time, right?
3: It's time.
0: That's so cool. And you're going to be just working on this nonstop for the next year.
3: Oh, I have nothing else going on.
0: I don't know if I believe that. Every time I talk to Lily, she has about five things that she's juggling around trying to make work.
3: I only have five full-time jobs.
0: Right, five.
3: And five children.
0: Yeah, and why not just throw making a symposium on top of that, right?
3: It's so good. Yeah. But also, identifying the people who are movers and shakers and doers like Taylor Dallas Vidic. We've got Connor Lendrome and Spencer Edgars, and I mean, we've got a whole network of support tomorrow. Mm. And going into this symposium, we're building an army of weavers and artists, and we're going to,
0: I love that. And so you can find out more about this tomorrow. This is the Northwest Coast Textile Symposium. It's going to be happening April of 2027. It's a free Ashley Young concert down at the Rookery from 4 to 6 p.m. You'll be able to sign up for the mailing list. You'll be able to find out more about what's going to be going on and how you can participate, whether you're a weaver, an artist, a curator, a teacher, whatever it is you are, there's going to be some way for you to get involved with this. So I love that. And Ashley, you're going to be back on Friday's show. You're going to be in here with Quentin Woolman Morgan. We're going to be throwing down, making some tunes happen.
1: Oh, yeah.
0: So that'll be fun. So enjoy your concert tomorrow. I really appreciate you both being here today. Gunnath Cheesh, for coming on the show. Ashley, if there's a song I could pick to play, which one would I play? I have some songs here by my choices, and I want to know which one you think I should play. Wash Out Live, or should I do Callback?
1: That's a rare one. What about Kanata?
0: Oh, I have that too.
1: Celebration.
0: Yeah, that's Celebration. Let's do it.
1: Get some Shlinget in there.
0: Okay, let's do that.
1: This is
0: Ashley Young on Juneau Afternoon. We'll close it out with that. Thank you so much, Gunnath Cheesh, for being here today. Everybody go to Grand Entrance. It's happening in like an hour. So, or at least watch it. It'll be on KTOO TV as well if you can't make it down to Centennial Hall. This is Juneau Afternoon on KTOO. Here's some Ashley Young.

That's going to do it for today's Juno Afternoon. On tomorrow's show, artist Jennifer Younger will be here. Jennifer has a show opening this first Friday, and our guest host, Rochelle Smallwood, will chat with Jennifer about her work, career, and more. Plus, you need a little laugh this summer? Well, The Jack has you covered with a double bill tomorrow night at Devil's Club with Sam Miller and Mike Glazer. They'll join us tomorrow on the show. Juno Afternoon airs Wednesday through Friday right here on KTO Juno 104.3 and KAUK Juno Auk Bay 91.7. I'm Boston Christopher, producer and host of the program, with help today from Aaron Tripp. Let's close it out with this song from Ashley Young.